0: or leading Concentus Muscus Vienna in Johann Heinrich Schmelzer's Sonata a Cinque. 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
1: 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Pianist Mariel Ilusorio hosts and performs, joined by string players Sara Maria Gonzalez, Cedric Rafael Usan, Aimee June Cumming, and Justin Vincent Luis de Luzon. Unraveling Ravel features the composer's violin sonata in G, the 5 o'clock foxtrot after L'Enfant et le Sortilège, Bavane pour une enfant fugue, and the opening movements of his string quartet. Unraveling Ravel, September 5, 5 p.m. on the roof deck of Sunshine Place, 56 Jupiter Street, Makati City. For more information and ticket reservations, please contact Mariel Ilusorio at 0917-709-2255. 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

Nicknames have been bestowed on music for a variety of reasons, not all of them really connected to the music itself. A case in point is Joseph Haydn's Opus 25 quartets, called the Sun Quartets. They were written in 1772. 7 years later, they were published in an edition which featured a rising sun on the cover. As this edition became very popular, the set as a whole was referred to as the Sun Quartets, nothing to do with the music at all. By this time in his quartet journey, Haydn had long departed from the divertimento origins of the genre and was pressing into the possibilities available to him. Enlightenment rationalism had been proven inadequate to account for the fullness of human experience, and there was a restlessness in the zeitgeist that would pave the way for Romanticism. The Sun Quartets are ironically quite overcast, two including number 2 in C, close with a fugal finale. We'll hear the Kodály Quartet in the Quartet number 25, Opus 20, number 2.

Joseph Haydn surprises, not with a joke this time, but by ending this quartet with a fugue that breaks with the polite, gallant tradition of the time. The Kodály Quartet performed Haydn's String Quartet in C, Opus 20, number 2. Good morning. Glad to have you with me on this classical drive. You're listening to The Morning Drive on 98.7 DZFE, The Master's Touch. In a moment, a pause in the music for today's reflection. There is a problem that has been with mankind since the garden. Fallen men and women think that life is about them, that life is about their pleasure. James, the brother of Jesus, tells us that this approach to life is problematic. He writes, "What causes quarrels and what causes fights among you? Is it not this, that your passions are at war within you? You desire and do not have, so you murder. You covet and cannot obtain, so you fight and quarrel. You do not have because you do not ask. You ask and do not receive, because you ask wrongly, to spend it on your passions." James 4:1-3. 1 Corinthians 13:4-7 presents a picture of love that is the opposite. In these verses, Paul shines the light of a love through a prism, breaking it into its constituent parts. While each of love's colors must be present to truly love, it is in verse 5 that we come to a core issue, selfishness. Almost at the center of Paul's 15 descriptors of love, number 7 reads, "It, love, does not insist on its own way." The Greek literally reads, "not seek the things of its own." God is the only being who morally is perfect. It is logically consistent for him to get his way. He is our creator. He is all-powerful, present, knowing. His way will always be good. It is in the fall that Adam and Eve, reaching out to eat from the tree, sought to be like God. The fallen creature now usurps God's place and begins to live for his or her own way. John Calvin writes, "We are naturally prone to love and care for ourselves and aim at our own advantage." Matthew Henry says, "Self-love is natural to all men." Thus, Calvin writes, "To seek one's own things is to be devoted to self, to be wholly taken up with concern for one's own advantage. It is the demand or expectation in your heart that others fulfill your wishes. The manifestation of this is far broader than financial or material gain. It includes the inordinate seeking of your own praise, honor, or pleasure. All this is perversion. To pervert is to be willfully determined or disposed to go counter to what is expected or desired. What is being perverted when we insist on our own way? The very creation order. On each day of creation, God declares each aspect of creation to be good. To be good meant that each thing that God has created was, 1, beneficial, 2, perfectly manifested God's design and functioned exactly as He intended. Each aspect of creation brought benefit to the rest of creation. The trees bore fruit, animals and humans benefited. The flowers produced nectar, bees harvested the nectar and made honey. The bees served the flowers by pollinating the plants. Only when Eve is created are things declared to be very good. Adam and Eve were to subdue or use and have dominion, manage creation. The design was not selfish. They were to bring out all the goodness that God had placed in creation so that all of creation benefited. Everything was breathtakingly other-oriented. In other words, they were to be fruitful. If in creation your purpose is to have dominion to benefit others, then insisting on your own way is a direct contradiction to this principle. You're seeking to live a life in terms of what you think is best,
not God, and that best is what you want. Even though it might not be articulated with perfect grammar or even words that are understood, the screaming toddler exhibits his idolatry. The message is clear. I want what I want, and I want it now. Unfortunately, in our culture, this behavior is left unchecked. Thus, many marriages struggle because two toddlers said, I do. When men and women live this way, they are unable to love others. They are unable to fulfill their created purpose. They fail to demonstrate the image of God. This is a perversion. Perhaps the reader should pause and examine their own life at this point. What is in your heart? Are you seeking the benefit of others, or are you listening to that great sage, Frank Sinatra? Instead of bringing benefit to others, seeking your own way brings quarrels, fights, and physical harm. Seeking your own way usually means preventing another person from getting what you want. This means that they're not blessed. They're not given what is good. Living your life to get your way is a fundamental perversion of the created order that prevents you from loving others. To learn to love, you must die to self, put off, and wholeheartedly seek God's ways. Only then will you learn to love and your relationships prosper. Martin Blocky on For the Church. While we consider this, here are three guitar transcriptions of Schubert's songs by Johann Caspar Merz: Fisher Maiden, Serenade, and The Post.

Franz Schubert, like his idol Beethoven, was luckless in love, but wrote some of the most beguiling songs about love in the German repertoire. In the Fischer Maiden, a suitor attempts to win the heart of the fisher lass, drawing parallels between his heart and the sea. The serenade is among Schubert's best-known melodies, an appeal to a beloved moonlight. In the Post, a hopeful lover wishes that the mail will bring him a message from his beloved. Three songs by Schubert, presented by Gerald Garcia, and transcriptions by Johann Caspar Merz. Piano students are likely to encounter our next piece in their studies, which is not a surprise, as Mozart almost certainly wrote it for one of his piano students in Vienna. They were published along with the Kirchhell 331 and Kirchhell 332 sonatas in 1784 by the Viennese publisher Artaria. Pianist Mitsuko Uchida here playing the piano sonata 330.

0: Pianist Mitsuko Uchida, heard here, has called Mozart's music the essence of human life. Uchida performed Mozart's Piano Sonata in C, Kirchhell 330. 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
1: 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Who is like the Lord among the heavenly beings? In the council of the holy ones, God is greatly feared. He is more awesome than all who surround him. O Lord God Almighty, who is like you? You are mighty, O Lord, and your faithfulness surrounds you. You rule over the surging sea. When its waves mount up, you still them. You crushed Rahab like one of the slain. With your strong arm, you scattered your enemies. The heavens are yours, and yours also the earth. 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
0: The French love of dance is perhaps best displayed in the dance-like Baroque suite, which became a standard form all over the continent. The illustrious harpsichordist and composer François Couperin, with his joint love of Italian and French styles, wedded Italian trio sonata to suite in the innovative component pieces of his collection Les Nations of 1726. The first one is called La Françoise. Jacques Roussel here directing the Antigua Musica Chamber Orchestra, and harpsichordist Antoine Geoffroy Deschamps.

0: for the publication of his collection Les Nations. François Couperin added a French suite of dances to a pre-existing Italian sonata da chiesa entitled La Pucella to create the first piece called La Françoise. Contrary to what the title suggests, the piece blends both Italian and French styles. Performing La Françoise from François Couperin's Les Nations, those were the Antigua Musica Chamber Orchestra and harpsichordist Antoine Geoffroy de Chaumes, with performance directed by Jacques Roussel. I'm David, and this is Classical Drive on 98.7 DZFE, the Master's Touch. Before our last break, here's an announcement. The Philippine Madrigal Singers present Remarkable, a concert celebrating 25 years of Professor Mark Anthony Carpio as the ensemble's conductor. Carpio carries forward the vision of the group's founding conductor, national artist for music Andrea O. Veneracion, and has become a pillar of Philippine choral excellence through his musicianship, dedication, and leadership. The concert honors a career defined by artistry, mentorship, and enduring impact on the choral community. Performances take place on August 22, 8 p.m., and August 23 at 5 p.m. at the Newport Performing Arts Theater, Newport World Resorts. For tickets, visit the Philippine Madrigal Singers Facebook page.
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2: January 20th, 2009 was a disturbing day for me. That was the day President Obama was sworn into office. Now, before you think I'm getting too political, let me explain. President Obama was born August 4th, 1961. I was born August 3rd, 1961. That meant that I was now one day older than the President of the United States. This was a new paradigm for me to deal with. U.S. presidents had always been people from a different generation, and now I was older than the leader of my country. This fact reminded me of the many scriptures which warn us of the swift passing of life. Someday, you will notice that policemen look like little boys. Your doctor will be younger than you are. You'll become older than your pastor until eventually, like me, you will be older than the president. However, don't let this discourage you. Rather, use it as a reminder that life is short, so you must redeem the time.
1: Redeeming the Time from LifeChangingSeminars.com.
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The theorbo is an impressive instrument. This large member of the lute family was often employed in the accompaniment of Baroque music. In size, Italian instruments had a scale length of over 3 feet. In this next offering, a royal consort by William Laws, two theorbos take pride of place. 50 years before Purcell, Laws was a musician at the court of Charles I and died prematurely fighting in one of his wars. This is among his suites of regal dance movements, the Royal Consort in D minor for two theorbos, with Jacob Herringman and David Miller on theorbos, and the Rose Consort of viols.

0: violinist Gil Scham and guitarist Göran Zölcher performing the Sonata No. 4 in A from the Centone di Sonata of Niccolo Paganini. And that's all for today on DZFE's Classical Drive, a showcase of music with its heart in the 17th and 18th centuries, works in Baroque and classical style. 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Once again, this is David, with Tiffany, the writer of this program, thanking you for listening. Good day.
1: When we hear someone talk about God's blessing, it's easy to think, you beauty, and we unroll our shopping list for God. But if we want to experience God's blessing, we need to understand how it works. Hi, I'm Bernie Diamond, and welcome again to the program as we take another look at God's blessing from a different perspective. We're talking this week on the program about God's blessing. So I've called this week's series Blessed to be a Blessing. We can get a crazy mixed up view of what blessing actually is. You have to look around at the advertising on television, the billboards. Everything is screaming at us, if you buy me, you'll be happy. If you buy me, that emptiness inside will go away. Sure, it can be fun to buy things and to have things, but they never, never, ever fill that inner void, do they? They never actually satisfy. The advertising industry just keeps on chanting this mantra, buy me and you'll be happy, knowing that if that thing ever made us happy and contented, if it ever filled the void, we wouldn't buy anymore and they'd go broke. That's why God doesn't bless the way the world does. God's blessing is something entirely different. It's fulfilling, it lasts, and most importantly, it overflows. Let's get together for a few minutes today and check that out. We have a natural tendency when we think about God's blessing to go, wow, things are going to get better for me. After all, blessing is divine favor. Now, what do I want? A new job, a promotion, and that will be good. A husband or a wife or a better husband or a better wife. I know that shiny new car I saw in the glossy weekend magazine last Saturday. That's what I want. I want a holiday. Wow, I really like to fly business class too for once. I'd like to pay all my credit cards off. See, we have our shopping list, don't we? And here's the danger. As we think about God's blessing towards us, we believe the advertising industry's mantra and we reduce God's blessing down to some narrow, materialistic sugar daddy level. It's so easy to do, that the whole me thing when it comes to God's blessing. Let's put that right into perspective. I'd like to read you something that Jesus said. You can find it later in the Bible. It's in Luke chapter 6, beginning at verse 20. He was looking at his disciples and he said this, "Blessed are you who are poor, for yours is the kingdom of God. Blessed are you who hunger now, for you will be satisfied. Blessed are you who weep, for you will laugh. Blessed are you when men hate you, when they exclude you and insult you and reject your name as evil because of me. Rejoice in that day and leap for joy, because great is your reward in heaven, for that is how their fathers treated the prophets. But woe to you who are rich, for you have already received your comfort. Woe to you who are well fed now, for you will go hungry. Woe to you, those who laugh now, for you will mourn and weep. Woe to you when all men speak well of you, for that is how their fathers treated the false prophets. But I tell you, love your enemies, do good to those who hate you, bless those who curse you, pray for those who mistreat you. If someone strikes you on one cheek, give him the other also. If someone takes your cloak, don't stop him from taking your tunic as well. Give to everyone who asks you, and if anyone takes what belongs to you, don't demand it back. Do to others as you would have them do to you." Now, I think Jesus would have failed Marketing 101 here. Does this sound like some sort of sugar daddy version of God's blessing to you, some new car or bigger house? God has a heart for little people. This stuff that Jesus is talking about here is edgy. It's bad marketing. If you're trying to make a pitch for disciples, the marketing machinery would have said, hang on, this message has to be sugar-coated, wouldn't it? They'd sit him down and say, look here, Jesus. But Jesus said, if you want to be a follower of me, it's going to be a tough gig. There's suffering and there's pain and there's rejection, and that's a promise of God. Hallelujah! So, Bernie, what's this got to do with blessing, huh? Come on, tell me about the next big flash car, the next big flash house, and the promotion, and the more money, and the status, and the recognition, and the fame, and the adulation. Where is God's blessing in all of this, Bernie? Well, just a few verses on, in the same breath, Jesus puts the blessing thing into perspective. He says this, "Give, and it will be given to you. A good measure, pressed down, shaken together, running over, will be poured into your lap, for with the measure that you use, it will be measured to you." Blessing has to do with giving. In fact, it's a promise of Jesus that this is how God works. Take the blessings that you already have, take what God's already given you, and give it away. And with the measure that you give away, God will give back to you. That's what Jesus is saying. See, here's blessing in action. Blessing involves sacrifice. And what Jesus is saying in this stuff is that it's not about having a big party now. No, no. It's about giving away your blessing to other people, and God will bless you back. Whatever we have to give, maybe it's time, maybe it's money, maybe it's concern, maybe it's compassion, maybe it's our giftings and abilities, all of those things cost us something. When I came to Christ a decade and a half ago, I was pretty well off. Not mega rich, but by any global standard, you'd have to say I was very well off. Pretty flash house, a car, a job, and I lost most of it in a difficult situation in my life. But what I still had was a good income earning capacity. I was a consultant in the IT industry, and there's good money in that. Now, I wasn't comfortable at that stage giving my money away. I just didn't do that. I wanted to hang on to it to make up for the stuff that I'd lost. I wanted to grow my wealth and get wealthier and wealthier and have a bigger house and a better car. And I learned what it meant to lose everything. You may have heard me once tell a story where there was one week there early on when I was going through this difficult situation where I didn't have enough money to buy food for the next week. And the church that I started going to had a car boot sale. You know, you opened your boot and you had stuff and people came and you sold it. And what I sold at the car boot sale paid for my food for that week. My, how I'd fallen. And then I really thank God, because the pastor we had there, a guy called Phil, gave me some really good teaching about blessing and giving and the link between those two. And I made a decision. I decided the resources that I had, that I'd always hung on to and clung on to, in fact, they'd failed me. All my money, all my skills, all my gifts, there's none of those things that I have that weren't given to me by my Father in heaven. Nothing. And so I put them at his feet. I decided to radically give my life and what I had. I mean, this whole wealth thing hadn't worked for me, so I thought, this makes sense to me. Now, I'm not some super good Christian guy. I'm not that at all. It just kind of made sense to me at the time. And what I'm sharing with you is the lessons that God taught me in my life. I learned to give radically. Firstly, of my finances. When you're earning a lot of money and someone talks to you about tithing, giving a tenth of it away, a tenth of it happens to be an awful lot if you're earning a lot. My gifts, my abilities. I left my consulting job to go onto a ministry salary. And you don't get rich doing that. But this is what I discovered. God's abundant blessing in my life started chasing me down the street. Not success and fame and career and wealth, not all that old stuff. God met all my needs, and he's thrown some big extras in along the way too. But there's something much bigger, much, much bigger than that. A deep and intimate and personal relationship with God. As I sit down in the cool of the morning, as I did this morning and had fellowship with God, man, I am so blessed. I would give up everything else just for that. For me, that puts life into perspective. That puts life into balance. Jesus said, "First seek the kingdom of God and his righteousness, and all these other things will be added along to you afterwards." And they were. As we give blessing out, God pours blessing in. It's as simple as that. It's God's way. Life can be hard work some days, and as that daily grind just kind of grinds away at you, it's easy to forget that Jesus died and rose again to give you victory over your sin, over your circumstances, victory. That's why every video message that we produce here at Christianity Works is available on our YouTube channel. 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

Hello there, and welcome to Exploring Music. It's Bill McLaughlin here. We have a great theme this week, which was suggested by a friend from Tucson, Arizona, where he works at KUAT-FM. It's Andy Bade, wonderful musician himself, who said, "Hey, Bill, what do you think about musical dynasties?" And bang, like a light went off. So today we're getting to the greatest, perhaps, of all the musical dynasties, that of the Bach family. And we're going to go straight into the music. Lots of music today from lots of kids. There were 20 kids in the family. So let's start with Wilhelm Friedemann Bach, who was born in 1710. His father, Johann Sebastian Bach, was 25 years old, and Wilhelm Friedemann is the first son. So let's hear the first two movements now of Wilhelm Friedemann Bach's Symphony in B-flat major.

Well, that has the sound of Bach upon it. Wilhelm Friedemann Bach. And we heard his symphony in B-flat major, the first movement Allegro, and the second movement Andante. Now let's listen to Wilhelm Friedemann Bach, paired down, way down, not an orchestra this time. No, just two flute players. But man, what flute players playing the Baroque flute. Bartold Goyken and Mark Hantai. Here's Wilhelm Friedemann Bach's Duet number 1 for two flutes in E minor.

Isn't that interesting? Despite the minor key, that piece has a sort of joyous quality to it. Now we're going to hear something quite serious, I think, from Wilhelm Friedemann Bach. We're going to hear the first movement of a concerto in F minor. The soloist is Giovanni Antonioni, and he's playing with Il Giardino Armonico. Here's the first movement of Friedemann Bach's concerto in F minor.

Our soloist was Giovanni Antonini playing with Il Giardino Armonico, the Garden of Harmony, music of Wilhelm Friedemann Bach, the first movement of the Concerto in F minor. Let's move now to the music of Wilhelm Friedemann Bach's younger brother. Okay, one of his younger brothers. There were 20 kids in the family. But this is the music of Carl Philipp Emanuel Bach, CPE Bach. And to play for us, we have Michael Pletnev, who's playing it at the piano. Dark piece again, C minor. I can almost hear Beethoven's Pathetique coming out of this music. See what you think. Music of CPE Bach.

I love that recording. Mikhail Plotnev playing music of Carl Philipp Emanuel Bach, the Sonata in C minor, the second movement. Let's hear some more music from C.P.E. Bach. And playing the cello is one of my favorite musicians in the world. We miss honor Bilsma to this day. And he's our cello soloist here with the Orchestra of the Age of Enlightenment, conducted by his best friend, Gustav Leonhardt. So honor Bilsma, Gustav Leonhardt, the cello concerto in A major. You're going to hear the final movement, music of Carl Philipp Emanuel Bach.

0: That's my old friend, Honor Bilsma. We miss him. Wonderful, wonderful cellist. And he's playing with Gustav Leonhardt, who was conducting the Orchestra of the Age of Enlightenment. That was music of Carl Philipp Emanuel Bach, the cello concerto in A major. You're tuned in to Exploring Music, and we're in the middle of a big week celebrating musical dynasties. Drop us a line and let us know what you think about this show. 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
2: Let's tickle our imaginations a little today. For a minute, pretend a spaceship crashed in the Philippines and there were 6 dead aliens inside. Assuming you're not afraid of an invasion and you get over the shock of intelligent life not from our world, there's so many people that would be interested in the technology represented by that spaceship. In fact, probably scientists from all over the world would descend on the Philippines asking or demanding access to that spaceship, fearing enemies from other countries could get advanced technology. So, in our fiction story, 5 years go by. Everybody has theories on how it works, but nobody can build this spaceship. Disappointing. In order for Earthlings to make such a ship, it could only happen if the technology wasn't so far advanced, and if it was a little less advanced, closer to our own level, or we got really a lot smarter. So that's the end of the story. We have this great technology.

0: technology to observe. We explain how we think it works, but we can't really make one of our own. Now, isn't it the same with nature? Despite all of our science fiction fantasies, we aren't smart enough to make a single living fruit without the tree, or a tree without the seed.
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3: Johann Christoph Friedrich Bach, born 1732. This is not Johann Christian Bach, this is Johann Christoph Friedrich Bach. And we're going to hear a marvelous piece for viola and fortepiano with terrific performers, Reinhard

a wonderful performance. Reinhard Goebel is the violist and his accompanist, Robert Hill. Okay, we just heard J.C. Eschenbach, Johann Christoph Friedrich.

Bach. Now let's go back to Johann Christian Bach, the youngest of Bach's children, born only a few years after his brother, 1735. Let's hear a little example of the music of J.C. Bach. This is just a short piece. It's the overture to Adriano in Syria. Anthony Halsted leads the Hanover Band. Music of J.C. Bach, Johann Christian Bach.

Adriano in Syria. That's the overture to that opera by Johann Christian Bach. And it sounds charming, doesn't it? That was Anthony Halsted leading the Hanover Band. And right now we get something rare. We're going to enjoy the Bach family. Suppose they've just had dinner and they settle down to make some music for each other. And somebody gets up to sing. It's an interesting text. Every time I take my pipe and tobacco, this man's in love with smoking. And he sort of winds it into a great metaphor for his life. I don't think I could live without my pipe, but how about if my pipe lives past me? Well, let's not worry. Wonderful cast of characters gathered around the dining room table here. The singer is a man named Bert van Tehoff. Our cellist, Hunter Bilsma, is back with his friend Gustav Leonhardt providing the accompaniment at the harpsichord. Let's listen to this music now. This is really music by J.S. Bach. So oft, ich meine, du Bachs pfeifen.

0: That music is by the composer of the St. Matthew Passion. And here he is, breathing a great sigh of contentment as he reaches for his pipe. So oft, ich meine Tabakspfeife. Our singer was Bert von Tahoff, with Anner Bilsma and Gustav Leonhardt. And now, before we're done today, I'd like to hear intact the entire second Brandenburg Concerto. It's one of the shorter concertos, and it's one of the great ones, of course, too. I want to try a little experiment. I want to play the first 20 seconds of this. Listen to this.
1: The question is that.
0: No. Imagine you're in the hall watching these musicians rehearsing. See what you think.
1: The violins. First violins.

0: Good. 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La la, very clear. 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Not necessary to la la la la la la la. 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Not tarara tarara. The second time less. 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No, not the first time. 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Otherwise, it's a repetition of that F, which is not necessary. La la la la la la la la la la la la la la. La la la la la la la la la la la la la la la la la la la la la. The question is that notes are very, very easy to play.
1: Wow, that was a privilege. We got to hear Pablo Casals rehearsing the Marlboro Festival Orchestra, the opening of the second Brandenburg Concerto. He's showing them a way to shape that. He says, one note is not like another. Every note has a meaning. That piece starts with a pickup on the F. It goes... He's so insistent on it. And because he's so insistent, these great players who adore him throw themselves into the performance with such verve. So now let's hear the whole piece. The opening allegro, the first movement, which Casals was just rehearsing. Then a slow movement, very beautiful. And a third movement, allegro assai, very lively. And you'll recognize it. This was a famous public television theme for years. Here's Pablo Casals with the second Bach, Brandenburg.

0: Pablo Casals conducting the Marlborough Festival Orchestra. Second Brandenburg Concerto by the father of us all, Johann Sebastian Bach. And that brings us to the end of this program on the Bach family. Thanks for joining us today. We have more Dynasties tomorrow. Hope you can join us. 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Our production assistants are Ella Pinsloop, Eric Opland, Adela Skoronsky, and Weston Williams. Rebecca Neistat is the WFMT production and syndication manager. I'm Bill McLaughlin. 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
1: Some time ago, I spoke at a conference on the subject of forgiveness. Afterward, a woman wrote a note about the freedom she had found.
2: Earlier in the conference, I'd requested prayer for a back problem. After I forgave my sister and mom, I noticed that the pain in my back was gone. I think that I've been healed in my heart and in my body by stepping out to forgive.
1: Now, I can't promise that if you forgive, all your aches and pains will go away. But I do know that unforgiveness does lead to bitterness, and that bitterness often leads to physical stress and pain. Does the thought of a certain person cause you to tense up? Is there a root of bitterness in your heart that shows itself through physical stress or pain? If so, the first step toward healing is to forgive. Would you choose the path of emotional and maybe even physical wellness today? With Seeking Him, I'm Nancy DeMoss Wagamuth.
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Welcome to Harmonia. I'm Angela Mariani. What are your favorite early music pieces? Do you think music lovers from a couple of centuries ago found them just as appealing? This hour, we'll explore collections of British songs and dances made by lovers of early music in the 18th century. They didn't have playlists or mixtapes, but they transcribed and often published collections of their favorite medieval and Renaissance works to share with their friends and London's music-loving public. We'll think about how early music, or ancient music, as it was often called, was defined in 18th century Britain and how it helped to define British musical taste.

Lovers of ancient music in the 18th century were often antiquaries, people interested in many historical topics from archaeology and natural history to literature and music. Thomas Percy, in addition to his official title as a bishop, studied old literature. In his search for old poetry manuscripts, he found, quote, an ancient folio manuscript with songs and poetry from the 12th to 17th centuries. Percy's historical essays focus mainly on poetry, language, and the role of poet musicians, whom he calls English minstrels. In hundreds of pages of texts that were set to music, only one notated musical work is included, a facsimile of the original medieval notation for Deo Gratias Anglia, or the Agincourt Carol, a 15th century telling of the Battle of Agincourt.

Ensemble Celadon performed the Agincourt Carol. Many antiquaries wanted to give their readers a taste of medieval notation, even if they couldn't read it themselves. Joseph Ritson, known for his collections of Robin Hood ballads and English nursery rhymes, admitted his lack of knowledge when producing a facsimile of the 13th century English rota Summer Isse Cummin In.

Summer is a Coming In, performed by the Dufay Collective. Antiquaries with more musical training, such as organist and composer John Stafford Smith, collected manuscripts with musical notation, copied friends' manuscripts, and published select songs. Smith played a crucial role in the survival of important sources of early English polyphony. He owned the Old Hall manuscript for a time and made an early published edition of the Fairfax manuscript. Let's hear a song from each of these collections.

0: Procansione Antiqua performed Sheringham's Ah, Gentle Jesu from the Fairfax manuscript. Before that, Gothic Voices sang Lionel Power's Ave Regina Caelorum from the Old Hall manuscript. Early music can mean a lot of things. What does it mean to you? 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I'm Angela Mariani.
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Welcome back. We're listening to old songs and dances collected in 18th century Britain. Antiquaries published many collections of old music in the 18th century. While some editors had little professional performing experience, Edward Jones was a notable exception. Jones was a harpist who played at the prestigious London concert series held by Johann Christian Bach and Carl Friedrich Abel in the late 18th century. But Jones was also well known for his performances of traditional Welsh music and for his role in promoting Welsh language, history, old poetry, and music. Jones boasted that his first Welsh music anthology was, quote, preserved by tradition and authentic manuscripts from remote antiquity, but really it featured melodies from previous centuries with added 18th century harmonies and variations. We'll hear one of Jones's sources and his later adaptation. Here's a medieval tune, Cank of David the Prophet, from the Robert Abhew manuscript, followed by Jones' reimagining of the source.

Harpist William Taylor performing two versions of the tune Kank of David the Prophet, first a medieval setting, second an arrangement by Edward Jones. There were collections of old tunes for a variety of instruments and countries, focusing on regions of England, Scotland, and Ireland. This suited the music book market, which produced much repertory for popular amateur instruments, but also connected these musicians to older musical traditions as sources of cultural identity. We'll hear tunes from two such books, the Scots Musical Museum and Orpheus Caledonius.

The Honorable Miss Rollo's Reel, Drunken Friday, and Kilo House, performed by the Curious Bards on their 2023 Harmonia Mundi recording, Indiscretion. Harmonia is a production of WFIU and part of the educational mission of Indiana University. 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You can follow us on Facebook by searching for Harmonia Early Music. The writer for this edition of Harmonia is Devin Nelson. Thanks to our studio engineer Michael Pashkash and our production team, Luann Johnson, Aaron Kane, and John Bailey. I'm Angela Mariani, inviting you to join us again for the next edition of Harmonia.

This is Max McLean. Peter had just led the Gentile household of Cornelius to faith in Jesus Christ. Now the church was preparing to spread the message well beyond the borders of Israel. The first time the word Christian is used to describe a follower of Jesus occurs in this chapter. Listen to the Bible from Acts chapter 11. Now those who had been scattered by the persecution in connection with

0: Stephen traveled as far as Phoenicia, Cyprus, and Antioch, telling the message only to Jews. Some of them, however, men from Cyprus and Cyrene, went to Antioch and began to speak to Greeks, also telling them the good news about the Lord Jesus. The Lord's hand was with them, and a great number of people believed and turned to the Lord. News of this reached the ears of the church at Jerusalem, and they sent Barnabas to Antioch. When he arrived and saw the evidence of the grace of God, he was glad and encouraged them to remain true to the Lord with all their hearts. He was a good man, full of the Holy Spirit and faith, and a great number of people were brought to the Lord. Then Barnabas went to Tarsus to look for Saul, and when he found him, he brought him to Antioch. So, for a whole year, Barnabas and Saul met with the church and taught great numbers of people. The disciples were called Christians first at Antioch. During this time, some prophets came down from Jerusalem to Antioch. One of them, named Agabus, stood up and through the Spirit predicted that a severe famine would spread over the entire Roman world. This happened during the reign of Claudius. The disciples, each according to his ability, decided to provide help for the brothers living in Judea. This they did, sending their gift to the elders by Barnabas and Saul. From Acts chapter 11, listen to the Bible. It's great for the soul.
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0: What kind of dreams could turn a family against its own? 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
2: As we continue now with our story of Joseph, we recall that Joseph prospered in the eyes of the warden during his time in prison, and just as he had impressed Potiphar with his gift of administration, so he soon rose to the level of a highly trusted inmate in the king's prison, and he was set over the rest of the prisoners by the warden. And in chapter 40, verse 1, we pick up the next episode in Joseph's life, where we read these words. And it came to pass after these things that the butler and the baker of the king of Egypt offended their lord, the king of Egypt. And Pharaoh was angry with his two officers, the chief butler and the chief baker. So he put them in custody in the house of the captain of the guard in the prison, the place where Joseph was confined. And the captain of the guard charged Joseph with them, and he served them, so they were in custody for a while. Now, the Bible doesn't tell us exactly what the offense had been that was committed by the butler and or the baker, only that whatever they had done was so offensive to the Pharaoh that he had them thrown into this prison. Some have speculated that the prison, the royal prison, held those who were accused of treason and was basically a death row, that those who were confined therein could reasonably expect at some point to be executed. And if that is the case, then even Joseph would have been in such a position, not knowing whether he would live indefinitely. Although it's interesting that when we look back to the situation that caused Joseph to be incarcerated in the first place, we remember it was because of the false charges made against him by the wife of Potiphar, and that the warden gave so much confidence to Joseph and that he prospered so well in prison may give us an inkling that there were those in high places in Egypt who had serious doubts about the trustworthiness of the false testimony that had been leveled against him. But in any case, speculation abounds in historic Judaistic interpretations of this passage. Some suggest that the baker and the butler were engaged in a conspiracy to assassinate the Pharaoh, perhaps even to the point of poisoning his food or his drink. Now, in the ancient world, it was not uncommon to have political persons to be in charge of various forms of the national industry, and that they would serve more or less in the king's cabinet, so that the chief baker would be responsible for the production of grain throughout the entire land. He's not just simply the cook in the royal palace, but that he would have had a high-ranking political position. And likewise, the butler, who was the cupbearer to the king, was also the chief steward of all of the agriculture and the foodstuffs for the entire nation. At least that's the speculation. And that tradition, by the way, carried its way all the way down through the Middle Ages, and in some nations even to this day. And it would be something like if our president would send the Secretary of Commerce and the Secretary of Agriculture and or the Secretary of the Treasury into federal prison. Or it may even bring to mind the conspiracy of Hitler's generals to assassinate him during World War II, for which they were summarily executed. But again, that's all speculation. All the Bible says is that these men offended Pharaoh. And we don't know exactly what the circumstances were of that particular offense. But in any case, the captain of the guard charged Joseph with them, so Joseph is now responsible for these prisoners. And verse 5 says, "Then the butler and the baker of the king of Egypt, who were confined in the prison, had a dream, both of them, each man's dream in one night, and each man's dream with its own interpretation. And Joseph came into them in the morning and looked at them and saw that they were sad." So we're told that these men each in the same night had a strange and peculiar dream. Now that already sort of foreshadows what's to come. And it also calls us back to the beginning of the narrative of Joseph, where Joseph got into so much trouble in the first place for his interpretation of dreams. And the dreams that he had interpreted originally were his own dreams. And you recall, he expressed the content of those dreams to his brothers, in which he said someday that his brothers would bow down before him. And then also his second dream, he told that even his parents at some point would bow down before him. And there, Moses is telling us very early on in the narrative of Moses, or in the narrative of Joseph, that Joseph had the gift of interpreting dreams. And it was a gift bestowed by the Holy Spirit. It was not simply psychological insight, but was something that had its origin in the power and the revelation of God. So now all of a sudden, the very thing that got Joseph into trouble in the first place, the interpreting of dreams, is now the occasion for Joseph's involvement in the royal court, because he comes to the cells of the butler and the baker and notices that their countenances are downcast, that they're obviously perplexed about something, they're troubled in their spirits, and so he makes inquiry to them. He asked Pharaoh's officers who were with him in the custody of his Lord's house, saying, "Why do you look so sad today?" And they said to him, "We each have had a dream, and there is no interpreter of it." And so Joseph said to them, "Do not interpretations belong to God? Tell them to me, please." Well, this is a strange thing that he says here. He hears from them that they've had these troublesome dreams. And what do you suppose people in the ancient world did when they had troublesome dreams? There was a lot of superstition that abounded with respect to the meaning and the interpretation of dreams. That's why every ancient court had their a group of magicians and diviners and soothsayers and fortune tellers who were regarded to have special insight to these things. And what Joseph says initially is that it is God who has the power to interpret dreams. And he, in a sense, is rebuking in advance people who would seek either to interpret their own dreams or to seek pagan methods of interpreting the meaning of their dreams. This is striking to us in this day and age because as human beings, we still sleep and we still have dreams. And yet, the whole business of the significance of dreams has all but passed from the consciousness of modern man. I have read a couple of books in my lifetime on the significance of interpretation of dreams. Sigmund Freud wrote extensively in this area. Some charismatic theologians in the last decade or so have probed into this whole phenomenon of dream interpretation. But we don't seem to put the stock in dreams that people in the ancient world did. Now notice that throughout the Old Testament and even into the New Testament, one of the ways that God communicated to his people was through the dream. How did Joseph, not this Joseph, but Joseph who was betrothed to Mary, the mother of Jesus, how did he come to a state of peace in his soul about his betrothed's situation when she announces to him that she's with child? Joseph was very much upset about that, and he was of a mind to put her away privately, to end the relationship, and so on, until God revealed to him in a dream the truth about Mary's pregnancy. Likewise, God spoke to them in a dream, giving warning to Joseph to flee from the wrath of Herod, and that ended in the flight into Egypt for the young baby Jesus and his family. Yet at the same time, there was a misuse of dreams even in Scripture themselves, in the Scriptures themselves. We recall Jeremiah's complaint that when God spoke to Jeremiah and revealed to him what was going to happen with the impending judgment upon the city of Jerusalem, and Jeremiah began to give his prophecies that were sanctioned by God's divine commission, every time Jeremiah warned about the destruction of Jerusalem, the false prophets rushed in and told their dreams to the people, saying that they had had information from God and that God had promised that they could be at ease in Zion, that there would never be any destruction of the holy city and so on. And you recall that Jeremiah protested before God saying, God, you know, I'm in derision daily. Nobody listens to me. Everything I teach is being taught against by these other prophets who are telling their dreams. And you remember what God said? He said, let the prophet who has his dream tell his dream. But let the man of God preach the word of God faithfully. Now let me say it again. God said to Jeremiah, let the prophet who has his dream tell his dream, but let the man of God speak the word of God faithfully. Now, here's the conflict and the tension. In the Bible, dreams were used as a means of divine revelation. Yet, not every dream that a person had was divine revelation. And the false prophets who did not have the gift of interpreting dreams, who were not agents of revelation, who were not especially miraculously endowed by God to give this kind of interpretation, spoke falsehoods out of their dreams. And so I can remember Luther speaking on this point at some point in his writings, in which he said that in his own lifetime, during the conflicts that he had to endure, where people were coming to him with advice about his doctrine and about the stance that he had taken that created so much controversy in the 16th century. He said no less than 40 people had said to him that they had had dreams about what Luther should do. And he said that if he listened to those people who had their dreams, he would have abandoned all of the truths of the gospel. And so he said, not being an agent of revelation, Luther said, I have to test every dream by the word of God. And it was by his holding tenaciously to the plain teaching of Scripture and the principles therein that kept him from being seduced by false prophets who claimed to have special revelation that they did not have. And again, the tension is here. There was the true prophet and there was the false prophet. The true prophet was given the word of God, and when he had a dream, he was given the interpretation of that word by God. The false prophet just took whatever dreams went through his head, whether they were created by indigestion or their own desires of the flesh, and acted as if they were the truth of God. That still happens, even to this day. And we need to be extremely careful when people claim some kind of special, gifted, esoteric, secret knowledge that they got while they were sleeping or something, that has to be tested by the Word of God. Now, Joseph understood that principle. And he says to these men, don't you know that the interpretation belongs to God? And then what does he say? Tell me your dreams. I mean, he's saying a mouthful there. He's saying, I can do it because God has given me this gift. Joseph is claiming to be anointed by God to have this particular insight that he has not in his own flesh, not in his own wisdom, not in his own insight, not in his own psychoanalysis, but by virtue of the divine gift. You know, it makes you wonder how he could have that much confidence after spending now 11 years in exile from his family and from his homeland in this foreign nation because of former dreams. You would think after all of the suffering and torment that he had endured, if he were like me, if he were like you, he'd probably be scratching his head and wonder, the last thing I'm ever going to do again is trust a dream or presume to interpret a dream, because look what happened the last time I did that. But he doesn't. He instead says, tell them to me, please. So then the chief butler told his dream to Joseph and said to him, behold, in my dream a vine was before me, and in the vine were three branches, and it was though it budded, its blossoms shot forth, and its clusters brought forth ripe grapes. Then Pharaoh's cup was in my hand, and I took the grapes and pressed them into Pharaoh's cup and placed the cup in Pharaoh's hand. Again, there are dreams and there are dreams. Dreams that are significant, as this one obviously was one that impressed itself mightily upon the dreamer. We've all had the experience of having nightmares, being awakened in a cold sweat, in terror at times. And then we get back to sleep, and in the morning we have a vague remembrance that we had had this disturbance in the night. But for the life of us, we can't recall the details of the dreams. They seem to slip from our memory so quickly. I remember first time I ever went to see, the only time I ever went to see a psychologist in my life. I was playing golf with a man who was a practicing psychologist, and we were on the 17th tee, I believe, on this golf course, when I turned to him and said, do you ever deal with dreams? He said, well, sure, that's part of our analysis and therapy. And he said, why do you ask? And I said, because I've had one dream that I've probably had 20 times in my life. It's the same dream, a recurring dream. And it was bothering me. It would leave me troubled and depressed every time. And so he says, come on in the office and let's talk about it. And so I made an appointment and I went in. And I told him this dream that had recurred over and over and over again in my life. And he wasn't an anointed minister of God or anything like that. But he looked at the psychological significance of this dream. He laid out a possible interpretation, a possible reason why I would have this dream, and helped me work through that, and I never had it again. And I think that there is some benefit to that. But the point is that I, in my own experience, was able to differentiate that dream from the run-of-the-mill dreams that I would be having under normal conditions, because it was recurrent. These men had it only once, and yet they could recite the next day to Joseph every detail of the dream. And of course, the butler was puzzled by it, and Joseph said, verse 12 of chapter 40, this is the interpretation of it. The three branches are 3 days. And now within 3 days, Pharaoh will lift up your head and restore you to your place. And you will put Pharaoh's cup in his hand according to the former manner when you were his butler. But remember me when it is well with you, and please show kindness to me. Make mention of me to Pharaoh and get me out of this house. For indeed I was stolen away from the land of the Hebrews, and also I have done nothing here that they should put me into the dungeon. Now, that last phrase that Joseph gives when he asks the butler to remember him is so important in our understanding Joseph and understanding Scripture that I'm going to leave that for our next session and delve into it more deeply. And just finish today by just looking at the narrative here that Joseph gives the interpretation, and he says that the three branches and so on indicates the time period of 3 days. And he says to the butler, after 3 days, Pharaoh is going to lift up your head, lift it up in exaltation. Pharaoh is going to restore you to his good favor. He's going to bring you back into the royal court, put you back in the position that you were. You will again be the cupbearer to the king. and all will go well with you.
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0: The Life of Joseph, a series of Renewing Your Mind with R.C. 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
3: Few biblical passages describe the two-way communication that God desires to have with His people more passionately than Jeremiah chapter 29. With Today in the Word, I'm John Gager, and this chapter is a letter from the prophet Jeremiah to the elders of the Jewish exiles in Babylon. False prophets had infiltrated the community and were communicating empty promises of quick rescue. Jeremiah wrote to provide clear instructions and an invitation to communion. Jeremiah quotes the Lord, who begins with an honest description of Judah's 70-year exile. He does not sugarcoat their suffering, but quickly adds assurance of His personal connection and promised deliverance. "I will come to you and fulfill my good promise to bring you back to this place." God declared His sovereign care for His people. "For I know the plans I have for you," declares the Lord, "plans to prosper you and not to harm you, plans to give you a hope and a future." Then God describes how their communication should unfold. Today in the Word, we hear God say in Jeremiah 29, verse 12, "Then you will call on me and come and pray to me, and I will listen to you." God calls His people to a two-way conversation. Judah would cry out to the Lord. They would draw near and pray for deliverance. God would listen and respond. They had been captivated by the false prophets in Babylon who promised a swift end to their captivity. But Jeremiah contradicted these lies. The passage finishes with this final core admonition: "Hear the word of the Lord." Hey, you'll love our Today in the Word app if you have yet to download it. 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

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I'm Julia, and you're joining me on the classical music station of FEBC Philippines. We begin with a giant of the Renaissance. Adrian Villart was justly called the father of the Venetian school, an influential group of composers who flourished in the Lagoon City in the 16th century. The most recognizable feature of their music was the use of multiple choirs, usually strategically placed in a large space, to create a sense of vastness and dramatic effect. Villart, who was not himself from Venice, but was both in Bruges, Flanders, and 1490, also contributed to the development of the Italian madrigal, represented by the music we are about to hear. The King's Singers bring us O Dolce Vita Mia, an instrumental realization and the sung version, bracketing the highly expressive Qual dolcezza ch'amai.

The music of Adrian Villard, O Dolce Vita Mia and Qual Dolcezza Giammai, performed by Tragicommedia and the King's Singers. Next is a work from 20th century Russian composer Sergei Prokofiev's early

maturity. The Sonata No. 4 in C minor draws from earlier created material, thus its designation from old notebooks. We'll hear from pianist Yefim Bronfman.

0: Pianist Yevhen Bronfman rendering the Sonata No. 4 in C minor, Opus 29 from Old Notebooks of Sergei Prokofiev. This was completed in 1918. I'm Julia, your host on DZFE's Favorites. 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I'll be back after the break with Filipino tunes performed on the Las Piñas bamboo organ.
1: The Manila Symphony Orchestra presents Concert IV of its centennial season, Opera at Kundiman, the legacy of Maestra Conching Rosal, in celebration of Buwan ng Wika. The program remembers the 100th birth anniversary of soprano Conchita Conching Rosal, who sang the title role for the MSO staging of Bizet's Carmen in Tagalog 70 years ago. Opera at Kundiman features works by Nicanor Abelardo, Francisco Santiago, Leopoldo Silos, Constancio de Guzman, and Manuel Velez, alongside selections from Carmen sung in Tagalog. Taking the stage are singers Rachel Herodias Park, Michelle Mariposa, Arthur Espiritu, and Byung In Park, joined by the Manila Symphony Orchestra, the FEU Chorale, and the FEU Dance Company under the baton of music director Marlon Chen. Opera at Kundiman, Far Eastern University Auditorium, August 29. 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
0: When the Las Piñas bamboo organ made its debut following a major restoration project, the organist at the console was Wolfgang Ohms. His contribution to the popularization of the now iconic instrument included arrangements such as this one, a suite of Philippine songs. Ohms performs in this recording.

A set of Philippine songs arranged by Wolfgang Ohms and performed by him on the Las Piñas bamboo organ. We heard Ang Tulay ng Kolgante, Ating Neneng, Lubi Lubi, Paro Parong Bukid, Nagdam ng Luya, and Awit ng Nanay. In 1957, Ray Vaughan Williams responded to a commission from the National Brass Band Championship of Great Britain with the Variations for Wind Band, comprising a theme in 11 variations. Folk melodies, evocative harmonies, and masterful counterpoint demonstrate Vaughan Williams' unique style. Donald Hunsberger leads the Eastman Wind Ensemble in Vaughan Williams' Variations for Wind Band.

0: The Variations for Wind Band by Ray Vaughan Williams, dating to 1957. We heard the music of Ray Vaughan Williams performed by the Eastman Wind Ensemble and Donald Hunsberger. We'll pause for a break, but I'll be back with Gershwin and a Rhapsody, his so-called second rhapsody. More about that when we continue. 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
1: As a child, Mercy knew that she was an inconvenience. She knew in the way children know things without being told. I'm Bonnie Sala with Reset. Mercy was raised by an aunt after losing both parents at a very young age. Her aunt wasn't unkind, but Mercy worked hard to justify her place. Careful never to ask for too much, she learned early to make herself useful so she wouldn't become a burden. Decades later, sitting in a Bible study, Mercy heard a verse that stopped her completely. A follower of Jesus named Paul, writing about what salvation was, used the language not of transaction, but of family. He wrote, "You have not received a spirit that makes you fearful slaves. Instead, you received God's Spirit when He adopted you as His own children. Now we call Him Abba, Father." Abba is an affectionate word, the kind a child uses with a father they feel completely safe with. This is what salvation does in us, beyond canceling our debt. God welcomes you with open arms into the family fully and permanently, not as a servant earning their place, not as a guest, but as a member of the family. The inheritance is yours. The belonging is unconditional. This matters because many of us carry the same anxious posture we learned elsewhere into our relationship with God, working hard, asking for little, careful not to become a burden. But that is not what you are to God. Mercy said the verse slowly changed how she prayed, less like someone negotiating and more like a daughter at home. That's where you are with Jesus. You are home. Not because of what you've done, but because of who you now belong to. I'm Bonnie Sala. Ready to grow your faith? Discover practical tools and more at guidelines.org.
0: The Master's Touch, 98.7 DZFE, presenting Masters of Lasting Music, and the Master of Everlasting Life. Following the success of The Rhapsody in Blue, George Gershwin wrote his second rhapsody, which has never acquired the status of the first. Some will argue that it deserves much more attention given its greater complexity and sophistication. Gershwin had grown as a composer in the interim between the two works. The second rhapsody was originally conceived as music for the film Delicious and was called the Manhattan Rhapsody, New York Rhapsody, and even Rhapsody in Rivets. The vibrant second rhapsody composed in 1931 during Gershwin's time in Hollywood will be brought to us by pianist Peter Yablonsky and the BBC National Orchestra of Wales under Eric Stern.

Pianist Peter Yablonsky, together with the BBC National Orchestra of Wales under Eric Stern, in George Gershwin's Second Rhapsody, dating to 1931. Before we come to the music of Fritz Kreisler and Rameau, here is today's reflection by Thomas Brewer. In Matthew 7, 24-27, Jesus tells us about someone's house. Everyone then who hears these words of mine and does them will be like a wise man who built his house on the rock. Jesus goes on to say that when the rains, winds, and floods came, the house survived. Everyone's house is different. Even ancient mud and clay homes differed from one another. They had different sizes, different decorations, and different locations. But in Jesus' metaphor, the house is meant to point to one's life. This house is something we're always building as we become who we are. What's more, our lives are different from one another. Therefore, every life represented as a house in this passage will look different. We Christians are born in different time periods, with different families, different occupations, and different callings. Jesus doesn't comment on the style or particular qualities of the house in this passage. As a result, he doesn't comment on exactly what our life looks like. What he emphasizes is what our life is built on. The house of the wise man is built on the rock. The wise man builds on the rock because he hears and does Jesus' words. So regardless of what our house looks like, who we are, and what our lives consist of, we're called to build on the same foundation. We're called to be hearers and doers of God's word. That doesn't mean that what our lives look like doesn't matter, but what Jesus is emphasizing here is the foundation. The foundation is the thing that imparts stability to everything else. Contrast that with a foolish man, who also has a house, and everyone who hears these words of mine and does not do them will be like a foolish man who builds his house on the sand. I used to imagine the foolish man's house as a dilapidated shack, but the text doesn't say what kind of house he owns either. Regardless of what it looks like, the foolish man's house falls because he built it on the sand. He heard Jesus, but he didn't heed his word. We all build our individual houses, and they are all different. Looks can be deceiving, but what matters is the foundation. Are we hearing what Jesus says, but not doing it? Or are we actually doing it? It is only through building on this sure foundation that our lives will have any sense of true stability, both now and forever. Thomas Brewer for the Ligonier Devotional Series.

As part of the massive prank Chrysler played on the concert going public, Chrysler passed off the Spanish-flavored piece as a composition by the violinist-composer Pablo de Sarasate. It certainly fits the bill with its flair and virtuosic effects. Violinist Kyung Hwa Jung and pianist Philip Moll rendered Fritz Chrysler's La Gitana, or The Gypsy. Exoticism was just as attractive in the 18th century when Jean-Philippe Rameau wrote his Les Engalades, a heroic ballet in 5 acts, reflecting a time when France was at the height of its colonial power. Each of the acts in this sprawling tapestry is dedicated to a place, the Indies, that is, India, the land of the Hurons or North America, China and Turkey. Lively dances, melancholic airs, and other grand scenes provided a dazzling spectacle, which enraptured its first audience at the Académie Royale de Musique. We'll be hearing the instrumental music of Les Engalades by Rameau. Franz Bruggen directs the orchestra of the 18th century.

With this work, Jean-Philippe Rameau further established his position as a master orchestrator and composer for the stage. We heard his Les Indes Galantes performed by the Orchestra of the 18th Century, directed by Franz Bruggen. Our journey to distant times and places continues in our final segment of favorites. Hector Berlioz's dramatic solo scene for soprano and orchestra.

0: some. John, let me ask. When Paul says he wants to be all things to all people, what's he talking about?
1: Well, first of all, we would certainly say that he doesn't mean that he would sin so he could identify with sinners. That would be a compromise that would be absolutely unacceptable and alien to everything in the heart of Paul or any believer for that matter. It doesn't mean that he engaged in practices that are part of the sinner's worldly behavior. That doesn't gain any ground at all. What it does mean is that he removed any unnecessary offense. He would be sensitive to the expectation of Jews when he was giving the gospel to Jews. He would be sensitive to the expectation of a Gentile. He was sensitive to weaker brothers and didn't want to offend them. He would go so far as to say, if meat makes my brother to offend, I'll eat no meat. He's talking about removing any unnecessary offense. Look at it this way. It's not that he would become what someone was. It's that he would never offend someone. That's a very different approach. That's the approach that I think we have to take. We remove the offense, we preach the truth, and the truth itself may offend, but that's necessary.
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In 1829, the young Hector Berlioz had his eye on the Prix de Rome. He settled on a poem by Pierre-Ange Vieillard spotlighting Cleopatra after the Battle of Actium, an exploration of the demise of the Egyptian queen. Berlioz did not win the Rome Prize. The original soprano intended for the performance became unavailable, and her sister, the substitute, was completely unequal to the work. La Mort de Cléopâtre was not published until almost 100 years later, in a survey of Berlioz's works. As one might expect, Berlioz pulled out the stops in his scoring, setting the soprano against a rich and kaleidoscopic orchestral ensemble. As the cantata begins, we find Cleopatra in despair, realizing the futility of her situation. She recalls her past glory and happiness and proclaims her pride in her heritage. She expresses her wish to remain in the world of the living and appeals to her gods for mercy and a dignified death. Daniel Barenboim directs the Orchestre de Paris, and Jesse Norman is our soprano.

The powerful music of Hector Berlioz, La Mort de Cléopâtre or Death of Cleopatra, was brought to us by soprano Jessie Norman and the Orchestre de Paris directed by Daniel Barenboim. We'll close on a piano showcase written by one of Spain's most prominent romantic pianist-composers Isaac Albéniz. Albéniz himself was soloist at the premiere, together with the Orquesta de la Sociedad de Conciertos in March of 1887. Albéniz draws on four Spanish dances to present a picture of Spain. Pianist Alicia de la Rocha and the London Philharmonic Orchestra under Rafael Frubeck de Burgos will perform Rapsodia Española by Isaac Albéniz.

Alicia de la Rocha at the piano, performing with the London Philharmonic Orchestra under Rafael Frubeck de Burgos, the Rapsodia Española of Isaac Albeniz. With that, we close this edition of Favorites. Join me again next week for more popular and notable classics and composers here on The Master's Touch. If you would like a particular classical work featured, just send us a DM. This has been Julia, and Tiffany is the writer of this program. Thanks for sharing this time with us on Favorites.

0: This is Max McLean. How do we describe the Lord? Listen to the Bible from Psalm 89. For who in the skies can compare with the Lord? Who is like the Lord among the heavenly beings? In the council of the holy ones, God is greatly feared. He is more awesome than all who surround him. O Lord God Almighty, who is like you? You are mighty, O Lord, and your faithfulness surrounds you. You rule over the surging sea. When its waves mount up, you still them. You crushed Rahab like one of the slain. With your strong arm, you scattered your enemies. The heavens are yours, and yours also the earth. You founded the world and all that is in it. From Psalm 89, listen to the Bible. It's great for the soul.
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Violinist Yasha Heifetz and on the piano Brooks Smith, opening this Wednesday's gallery with a third of George Gershwin's three preludes, the Allegro ben ritmato e deciso. Guitarist Tilman Hopstock now, with the etude number 3 in B-flat, originally in A, of Matteo Carcassi's Studies, Opus 60.

harpsichord is Robert Villon-Lacroix with a harpsichord sonata number 28 in B-flat of Domenico Scarlatti. Before that, guitarist Tilman Hopstock with the etude number 3 in B-flat, originally in A major, of the Studies opus 60 of Matteo Carcassi. Organist Ivan Sokol and the Slovak Chamber Orchestra under Bohdan Varkal next. This is the Organ Concerto in B-flat, opus 7, number 6, of George Frederick Handel.

organist Ivan Sokol, and the Slovak Chamber Orchestra under Bohdan Varkal. That was the Organ Concerto in B-flat, Opus 7, No. 6, of George Frideric Handel. Clarinetist Jasper Helmut, violist Dmitri Golovanov, and on the bassoon Peter Andersen now. This is Knudage Lisiaga's Variations for Clarinet, Viola, and Bassoon, Opus 4.

0: clarinetist Jesper Helmut Madsen, violist Dmitri Golovanov, and bassoonist Peter Andersen. Those were the variations for clarinet, viola, and bassoon, Opus 4, of Knudage Lysiaga. Coming up, the Chamber Music Society of Lincoln Center. 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

0: I'm Elliot Forrest, and it is my pleasure to welcome you to the next broadcast of the radio series from the Chamber Music Society of Lincoln Center, David Finkel and Wuhan Artistic Directors. Now in its 56th season, the Chamber Music Society is one of the world's leading chamber music presenters. From its home in New York's Alice Tully Hall, on tour and on recordings, the Chamber Music Society delivers dazzling performances by virtuosic musicians to countless devoted listeners. On today's broadcast, we'll be wallowing in the pathos, the drama, and the stunning melodies of tragic Russian chamber music. First, it's a cello ensemble arrangement of Rachmaninoff's stunning setting of Nunc Dimittis from his all-night vigil. Then we'll hear Peter Ilyich Tchaikovsky's massive elegiac piano trio in A minor, which he wrote in memory of his friend and mentor Nikolai Rubinstein. We spoke with co-artistic director of the Chamber Music Society, David Finkel, who told us more about these two sorrowful Russian compositions.
1: The program opens with a subtle, quiet take on Russian sorrow, a beautiful rendition of Now Lettest Thou Thy Servant Depart in Peace, which Sergei Rachmaninoff wrote for his choral work titled All Night Vigil. Rachmaninoff's music is reserved, but still incredibly touching, sincere, and at points painfully yet beautifully sad. Here we enjoy a version of this piece for cello ensemble, a rich mass of instrumental voices that accentuates the distinctive harmonies of the piece. You'll hear the arranger, CMS cellist Dmitry Atapin, playing the top line. On the second part of the broadcast, we hear a masterwork by Tchaikovsky. When Tchaikovsky was starting out as a professor at the recently founded Moscow Conservatory, he lived with Nikolai Rubinstein, the institution's founder, who offered him a lot of support, encouragement, and friendship during his early career. After Rubinstein died of tuberculosis in March of 1881, Tchaikovsky conceived of the perfect final tribute to dedicate to his friend, a sprawling piano trio in A minor with the subtitle In Memory of a Great Artist. The form of Tchaikovsky's trio was totally unique when it came out in 1882. The opening follows the sonata form we'd expect from the first movement of a classical piano trio, but it is on a massive scale. The soaring themes are all extended, repeated, and developed at length before new material is heard. The second movement, a massive set of variations, begins with a sweet, almost childlike theme in the piano. What follows is like a music history lesson. Tchaikovsky writes every kind of variation you can imagine, from a perfect Baroque-style fugue to a bombastic variation with trumpeting string parts that evoke Beethoven, to a swirling Chopin-esque mazurka, to a waltz that is, well, pure Tchaikovsky. There is a celebratory final variation that makes it seem again as though the movement will end optimistically, but this hope is crushed by a coda, in which the opening theme of the piece returns, played by the cello and violin at full volume, while the piano accompanies with stormy arpeggios. At the very end, everything dissolves into a tragic funeral march, the cello uttering the last fragment of the theme in despair.
0: Thank you, David. To start, we'll be hearing a melancholy cello ensemble arrangement of a movement from Rachmaninoff's All Night Vigil. It's the Nunc Dimittis, and the text, if it were sung, would read, Lord, now lettest thou thy servant depart in peace according to thy word, which thou hast prepared before the face of all people, to be a light, to lighten the Gentiles, and to be the glory of thy people Israel. Now we'll hear it. Here is the ensemble of 12 cellists from the Chamber Music Society of Lincoln Center with Nunc Dimittis from the All Night Vigil by Rachmaninoff.

0: We just heard the music of Sergei Rachmaninoff, the Nunc Dimittis, from his All Night Vigil, Opus 37, in a performance given by cellists from the Chamber Music Society of Lincoln Center on the WFMT Radio Network.
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2: On the day of Pentecost, people from every nation under heaven had gathered in Jerusalem. And when the Holy Spirit was poured out, these believers spoke in languages they'd never learned. The people were astonished. How is it that we hear them in our own language? Every Christian has a part to play in God's great purpose. For some people, that will mean going to another culture and learning another language. For others, God's call will be to find your voice in the language He has already given you. See, God has wired you in a way that makes it possible for you to communicate to a certain group of people. Maybe you can speak the language of high schoolers or of children. God has put people around you so that you can communicate the good news of Jesus in their language.
1: Are you open to discovering what the Bible says about God? Well, then come to openthebible.org.
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0: I'm Elliot Forrest. We've got more tragic Russian music coming up on the second part of this program. Pianist Gilles Van Sadel told us about what he loves about playing Tchaikovsky's towering piano trio in A minor and his memories of preparing this performance.
1: My name is Gilles Van Sadel. I'm a pianist, and I've been playing with the Chamber Music Society of Lincoln Center since about 2007. This piece is, I want to say, unique in chamber music in that the piano part is one of the most unabashedly virtuosic and romantic and features a kind of huge pianism that rarely exists to this level in chamber music. And it's just, if you can play it, it takes a lot of work and preparation, but if you can play it, it is so much fun and so exciting, and it's so thrilling to play in every way, on a really emotional but also just a physical level. So for those of you who don't play the piano that much, you'll have to just take my word for it, but it just like feels really great to have this piece in your hands. When I see it on my schedule and it's come up, I'm always really excited. And that's not in a super intellectual way. I'm just really thrilled to get to play this piece. I had the distinct pleasure of collaborating with Chad Hoops, violinist, and Clive Greensmith, cellist, for this performance. And what I remember is how little we had to talk in the spoken language of English about the piece, because there's so much that's communicated by sound. And I think that, you know, a lot of our discussions were how to tie the piece together when we get to the variations. You'll hear there's a lot of tempo changes and things like that. But a lot of it was just playing and listening and reacting. And that's when things are working really nicely. And I think we remember walking off stage and feeling like that was a good one.
0: Thank you so much. It's exciting to hear that this piece, which is so difficult for the piano, is also so much fun to perform. Tchaikovsky's Piano Trio in A Minor was the first in a series of Russian piano trios written in memory of a dead musician. Sergei Rachmaninoff wrote a short elegiac trio as a student, and then another one following the death of Tchaikovsky himself. Anton Arensky's passionate 1894 trio in D minor has an elegiac third movement written in memory of the cellist Karl Davidoff. The trend continued into the 20th century with a string of works, including the devastating E minor piano trio of Dmitri Shostakovich. But it all started here, with the trio that Tchaikovsky wrote for Nikolai Rubinstein between 1881 and 1882. Now let's hear it. From the Chamber Music Society of Lincoln Center, here are Gilles Van Sadel, pianist, Chad Hoops, violinist, and Clive Greensmith, cellist, with the Piano Trio in A Minor, Opus 50, by Peter Ilyich Tchaikovsky.

0: From the Chamber Music Society of Lincoln Center, we just heard Tchaikovsky's Piano Trio in A Minor in memory of a great artist. Performed by Gilles Van Sottel, pianist, Chad Hoops, violinist, and Clive Greensmith, cellist. That concludes our program for today. Join us for our next Chamber Music Society broadcast. Once again, we'll hear pianist Gilles Van Sottel in a performance of Olivier Messiaen's stunning quartet for the End of Time. I'm Elliot Forrest. Thanks so much for listening. More information and a complete list of music played on these broadcasts are available at chambermusicsociety.org. 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The series producer is Ben Arno. 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
1: The Manila Symphony Orchestra presents Concert IV of its centennial season, Opera at Kundiman, the legacy of Maestra Conching Rosal, in celebration of Buwan ng Wika. The program remembers the 100th birth anniversary of soprano Conchita Conching Rosal, who sang the title role for the MSO staging of Bizet's Carmen in Tagalog 70 years ago. Opera at Kundiman features works by Nicanor Abelardo, Francisco Santiago, Leopoldo Silos, Constancio de Guzman, and Manuel Velez, alongside selections from Carmen sung in Tagalog. Taking the stage are singers Rachel Herodias Park, Michelle Mariposa, Arthur Espiritu, and Byung In Park, joined by the Manila Symphony Orchestra, the FEU Chorale, and the FEU Dance Company, under the baton of music director Marlon Chen. Opera at Kundiman, Far Eastern University Auditorium, August 29. 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

That was the Rondino from Jean Sibelius' Five Pieces, Opus 81, completed in 1918, with cellist Arto Noras and pianist Tabani Valsta. Adolphe Adon's three-act ballet Le Diable aux Quatre, or The Devil to Pay, premiered in 1845. It tells of two couples, one royal, one common, whose wives are made to switch households. The spoiled countess suffers a spell in the basket maker's home, and both wives resolve to treat people better. Here's music from Act 2, Scene 3, with the London Symphony Orchestra under Richard Bonning.

That was music from Act 2, Scene 3 of Adolphe Odon's ballet Le Diable Gat with the London Symphony Orchestra under Richard Bonning. Pianist Antonio de Almeida now brings us Chopin's Polonaise in C-sharp minor, Opus 26, No. 1, dating from 1836. It opens with a turbulent Allegro Appassionato and was dedicated to the Austrian composer Joseph Dessauer.

0: That was Chopin's Polonaise in C-sharp minor, opus 26, number 1, from 1836, played by pianist Antonio de Almeida. You're joining me, Dawn, on Cruising with the Classics, 98.7 DZFE, the Master's Touch, the classical music service of FEBC Philippines, and the only classical music station in the country. 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
1: 147 female riders competed in the Tour de France Femme. 9 grueling days with intermittent chaos, drama, and at times anger, but in the end, one rider pulled ahead and emerged the victor. The women's Tour de France starts in Switzerland before crossing into France. This year, the 1,175-kilometer race went to Demi Vollering. She's a Dutch rider with the French team, and her win was controversial due to the actions of her teammate, who, at a critical juncture, appeared to block an opponent, allowing Demi to sprint ahead. However, in the final climb, there's no debate. Demi showed incredible stamina, pedaling to victory, and becoming the first woman to win it twice. The Tour de France gives a trophy to the winner, but it's one that cannot last. Only one prize is everlasting, and it belongs to those whose names are written in the Lamb's Book of Life. I'm David Wolin at haventoday.org.
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0: Our music continues with a pair of songs from Cinco Canciones Negras of 1945 by Xavier Monsalvage. Soprano Victoria de los Ángeles begins with Cuba Dentro de un Piano, a nostalgic song of Cuba's colonial life and cultural richness, followed by Chevere, the Dandy. She is joined by the Orchestre de la Société des Concerts du Conservatoire under Rafael Frubeck de Burgos,

Two of Xavier Mozalvage's Cinco Canciones Negras, Cuba Dentro de un Piano, and Chevert, sung by Victoria de los Angeles with the Orquestra de la Société de Concert du Conservatoire under Rafael Frubeck de Burgos. Georges Bizet's Carmen of 1875 was at first a failure, until his friend Ernest Guiraud revived it in an edited version and drew two concert suites from the score. The second suite, published in 1887, gathers some of the opera's most famous numbers, among them the Habanera and the Toreador song. Here's the Orchestre National de Lille under Jean-Claude Cassé-Dessus.

0: the Orchestre National de Lille under Jean-Claude Cassadesus in the Carmen Suite, No. 2, arranged by Ernest Guiraud from Georges Bizet's opera. This is Cruising with the Classics on 98.7 DZFE, The Master's Touch, and I'm Dawn. 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
1: This is Max McLean. Peter had just led the Gentile household of Cornelius to faith in Jesus Christ. Now the church was preparing to spread the message well beyond the borders of Israel. The first time the word Christian is used to describe a follower of Jesus occurs in this chapter. Listen to the Bible from Acts chapter 11. Now those who had been scattered by the persecution in connection with Stephen traveled as far as Phoenicia, Cyprus, and Antioch, telling the message only to Jews. Some of them, however, men from Cyprus and Cyrene, went to Antioch and began to speak to Greeks also, telling them the good news about the Lord Jesus. The Lord's hand was with them, and a great number of people believed and turned to the Lord. News of this reached the ears of the church at Jerusalem, and they sent Barnabas to Antioch. When he arrived and saw the evidence of the grace of God, he was glad and encouraged them to remain true to the Lord with all their hearts. He was a good man, full of the Holy Spirit and faith, and a great number of people were brought to the Lord. Then Barnabas went to Tarsus to look for Saul, and when he found him, he brought him to Antioch. So, for a whole year, Barnabas and Saul met with the church and taught great numbers of people. The disciples were called Christians first at Antioch. During this time, some prophets came down from Jerusalem to Antioch. One of them, named Agabus, stood up and through the Spirit predicted that a severe famine would spread over the entire Roman world. This happened during the reign of Claudius. The disciples, each according to his ability, decided to provide help for the brothers living in Judea. This they did, sending their gift to the elders by Barnabas and Saul. From Acts chapter 11, listen to the Bible. It's great for the soul.
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That was Ray Vaughan Williams's Toccata Marziale of 1924, a masterpiece of counterpoint and instrumental color, played by the Eastman Wind Ensemble. The Danish composer Knudige Rissige was a lawyer by profession, composing on the side while holding a government post, and is best remembered for his ballets. Among them is Tolv med Posten, or 12 by Mail, based on a tale by his countryman Hans Christian Andersen. We hear six dances from it, performed by the Helsingborg Symphony Orchestra.

the Helsingborg Symphony Orchestra in 6 dances from Knuta Garissiga's 1939 ballet, Tolv Med Posten. The Italian rebel, Michele Bezza, fought for Naples' freedom from occupying French forces at the turn of the 19th century. His cunning and thirst for blood earned him the nickname Fra Diavolo, Brother Devil. Daniel Auber made him the charismatic hero of a 3-act opera to great success. Here's the overture from Fra Diavolo with the Budapest Symphony Orchestra under Tamás Pál.

0: the Budapest Symphony Orchestra under Tamás Pál in the overture to Daniel Auber's Fra Diavolo. This is Dawn on Cruising with the Classics on 98.7 DZFE, The Master's Touch. Join me now in a short reflection. In Matthew 7:24-27, Jesus tells us about someone's house. Everyone, then, who hears these words of mine and does them will be like a wise man who built his house on the rock. Jesus goes on to say that when the rains, winds, and floods came, the house survived. Jesus doesn't comment on the style or particular qualities of the house in this passage. As a result, he doesn't comment on exactly what our life looks like. What he emphasizes is what our life is built on. The house of the wise man is built on the rock. The wise man builds on the rock because he hears and does Jesus' words. So regardless of what our house looks like, who we are and what our lives consist of, we're called to build on the same foundation. We're called to be hearers and doers of God's word. That doesn't mean that what our lives look like doesn't matter, but what Jesus is emphasizing here is the foundation. The foundation is the thing that imparts stability to everything else. Contrast that with a foolish man who also has a house. And everyone who hears these words of mine and does not do them will be like a foolish man who built his house on the sand. Verse 26. Are we hearing what Jesus says but not doing it, or are we actually doing it? Let us pray that we will be faithful to build our houses, whatever they look like, depending on our own particular circumstances, talents, and callings, on Jesus and His Word. It is only through building on this sure foundation that our lives will have any sense of true stability, both now and forever. Thomas Brewer in the Ligonier Devotional Series.
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That was the Malagueña by Pablo de Sarasate with violinist Eduardo Hernández Asiaín and pianist Jesús Caldea. From the 9 Baquianas Brasileiras by Heitor Villa-Lobos, the 5th for soprano and 8 cellos dates between 1938 and 45 and pairs a cantilena with a martello. The cantilena sings of a moonlit evening that awakens the cruel saudade that laughs and cries. Here are soprano Barbara Hendricks and 8 cellos of the Royal Philharmonic Orchestra under Enrique Batiste.

The Baquianas Brasileiras No. 5 of Heitor Villa-Lobos, with soprano Barbara Hendricks and 8 cellos of the Royal Philharmonic Orchestra under Enrique Batiz. The Tonadilla was a short satirical musical comedy played between the acts of a larger theatrical work, something like the intermezzo, and at its height in the 18th century, an important step toward the zarzuela. Joaquin Rodrigo borrowed the name for his Tonadilla of 1959, written for the celebrated

0: Joaquin Rodrigo's Tonadilla for Two Guitars from 1959, played by Peter and Zoltan Katona. I'm Dawn, and this is Cruising with the Classics on 98.7 DZFE. Our highlight follows the hour. Mussorgsky's pictures at an exhibition in Ravel's orchestration. Do stay tuned.
1: Classics in Sunshine 2026 continues with its fourth concert, an all-Ravel program titled Unraveling Ravel. Pianist Mariel Ilusorio hosts and performs, joined by string players Sara Maria Gonzalez, Cedric Rafael Usan, Aimee June Cumming, and Justin Vincent Luis de Luzon. Unraveling Ravel features the composer's violin sonata in G, the 5 o'clock foxtrot after L'Enfant et le Sortilège, Bavane pour une enfant fugue, and the opening movements of his string quartet. Unraveling Ravel, September 5, 5 p.m. on the roof deck of Sunshine Place, 56 Jupiter Street, Makati City. For more information and ticket reservations, please contact Mariel Ilusorio at 0917-709-2255.
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0: Modest Mussorgsky composed pictures at an exhibition in 1874 as a tribute to his late friend, the artist Victor Hartmann. The suite depicts 10 of Hartmann's works, linked by a recurring promenade theme that represents the composer's own walk through the exhibition. Each movement takes on the character of its picture, from the scuttling gnomus to the majestic Great Gate of Kiev. In 1922, Maurice Ravel translated Mussorgsky's piano writing into a brilliant orchestral palette, preserving the work's intensity while exploiting the full colors of the symphony orchestra. Fritz Reiner directs the Chicago Symphony Orchestra.

0: Maurice Ravel's 1922 orchestration of Modest Mussorgsky's Pictures at an Exhibition with the Chicago Symphony Orchestra under Fritz Reiner. I'm Dawn on Cruising with the Classics. Our final offerings follow shortly. Don't go away.
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3: In Psalm 73, verse 23 and 24, he says, "Nevertheless, I am what? Continually with you." Notice, Asaph is saying, "Lord, I'm with you. I'm with you now. You're with me and you'll never forsake me and you'll always be there. Lord, I'm with you. My heart is joined to you, Lord, now. It's changed." This is God's presence. The promise of God's presence in your life. He goes on to say, "You have taken hold of my right hand." My right hand. You know what the right hand means, right? What's he saying here? You have taken hold of my right hand. When your father, when someone protects you with this, holding your right hand, you feel safe, right? You feel safe. And this is all about God's power and protection. God's power and protection. Verse 24 says, "With your counsel, you will guide me." With your counsel, you will guide me. You'll show me the right way. This is God's providential care. How God, together with you, will give you that care, that providential care. In verse 24, he says, "And afterwards, receive me to glory." Asaph knew that his life was not going to be permanent on this earth. He's going to come the time that he's going to leave. And he's confident that one day when that happens, you, Lord God, will receive me to glory. This is God's promise to Asaph and to all of us. His perspective is now eternal. It's not just what's happening here now, it's what's going to happen in the future. Hebrews chapter 11, verse 24 to 26 is a beautiful story about Moses. You know, Moses was a baby and was put down the river, and the daughter of Pharaoh picked up Moses and took him as her own son. He grew up in the palace. He grew up second to Pharaoh in command. It says, by faith, Moses, when he had grown up, refused to what? To be known as a son of Pharaoh's daughter. Why? Why did he choose to not be associated as Pharaoh's daughter or part of the family of Pharaoh? Well, because he discovered that he wasn't a real blood son. He was taken in. He discovered that his heritage was really Hebrew. He was a Jew. When he found that out, he had to make a choice. Will I choose to remain as Pharaoh's son, with all the luxury, with all the privileges and benefits of living in the palace? Or will I choose to be a Hebrew, despised, scorned, shamed, put to labor, treated wickedly? What will I choose? You, what would you choose? Be in royalty and luxury, or be a slave? Which will you choose? Hard choice, right? Hard choice, let's admit it. But what happened? You see, he developed an eternal perspective. He chose to be what? Mistreated along with the people of God, the Hebrews. He chose this, the slavery, rather than to enjoy the pleasures of sin for a short time. What a choice. He regarded disgrace, being a Hebrew, for the sake of Christ.

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Dmitri Shostakovich was only 16 when he wrote his first piano trio, yet the piece carries an emotional depth that seems to belong to a far older composer, something often traced to the tumult of the years after the Russian Revolution, the recent loss of his father, and his own fragile health. Blending romantic and modern sensibilities, this is the Piano Trio No. 1 by Shostakovich, dating from 1923 and played by the Chung Trio.

That was Dmitri Shostakovich's Piano Trio No. 1 of 1923, an early work performed by the Chung Trio. For our final work, we come to Southeast Asia. Leopold Gadowski created his Java Suite in 1924 and 25, inspired by the gamelan music he heard on a month-long visit to Java in 1922. The suite has 12 movements in 4 parts. We hear the second part, with chattering monkeys at the sacred lake of Vendit, Borobudur in moonlight and the Bromo volcano and the sand sea at daybreak. Esther Budiardo is at the piano.

0: A seasoned traveler, Leopold Godowsky, spent about a month in Java in 1922, giving some 20 recitals and taking in the island's gamelan music, the inspiration for his Java Suite. We heard part two, played by pianist Esther Budiardio. 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
3: In Psalm 73, verse 23 and 24, he says, "Nevertheless, I am what? Continually with you." Notice, Asaph is saying, "Lord, I'm with you. I'm with you now. You're with me and you'll never forsake me and you'll always be there. Lord, I'm with you. My heart is joined to you, Lord, now. It's changed. This is God's presence. The promise of God's presence in your life." He goes on to say, "You have taken hold of my right hand." My right hand. You know what the right hand means, right? What's he saying here? You have taken hold of my right hand. When your father, when someone protects you with this, holding your right hand, you feel safe, right? You feel safe. And this is all about God's power and protection. God's power and protection. Verse 24 says, "With your counsel, you will guide me." With your counsel, you will guide me. You'll show me the right way. This is God's providential care. How God, together with you, will give you that care, that providential care. In verse 24, he says, "And afterwards, receive me to glory." Asaph knew that his life was not going to be permanent on this earth. He's going to come the time that he's going to leave. And he's confident that one day when that happens, you, Lord God, will receive me to glory. This is God's promise to Asaph and to all of us. His perspective is now eternal. It's not just what's happening here now, it's what's going to happen in the future. Hebrews chapter 11, verse 24 to 26 is a beautiful story about Moses. You know, Moses was a baby and was put down the river. And the daughter of Pharaoh picked up Moses and took him as her own son. He grew up in the palace. He grew up second to Pharaoh in command. It says, by faith, Moses, when he had grown up, refused to what? To be known as a son of Pharaoh's daughter. Why? Why did he choose to not be associated as Pharaoh's daughter or part of the family of Pharaoh? Well, because he discovered that he wasn't a real blood son. He was taken in. He discovered that his heritage was really Hebrew. He was a Jew. When he found that out, he had to make a choice. Will I choose to remain as Pharaoh's son with all the luxury, with all the privileges and benefits of living in the palace? Or will I choose to be a Hebrew, despised, scorned, shamed, put to labor, treated wickedly? What will I choose? You, what would you choose? Be in royalty and luxury or be a slave? Which will you choose? Hard choice, right? Hard choice. Let's admit it. But what happened? You see, he developed an eternal perspective. He chose to be what? Mistreated along with the people of God, the Hebrews. He chose this, the slavery, rather than to enjoy the pleasures of sin for a short time. What a choice. He regarded disgrace, being a Hebrew, for the sake of Christ as of greater value than the treasure of Egypt. The treasures of Egypt. Because he was what? Looking ahead to his reward. That makes all the difference. He knew in his heart and mind, this luxury of being in the palace, living in royalty, is temporal. It's nothing compared to the eternal glory and reward that God's going to give me in heaven. You all face choices. And you need to make your choices based on an eternal perspective.
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5: During the course of previous programs, I have featured all the main symphonists with complete coverage of Beethoven, Brahms, Bruckner, Schumann, and also titled symphonies by Haydn, Mozart, Mendelssohn, Tchaikovsky, and many more, including Nielsen and Vaughan Williams. Inevitably, there have been omissions, including mature but untitled symphonies by classical masters and others. And I would like to refer to them as significant others. It should be noted that a high proportion of the significant others are composed in the 20th century, though far from avant-garde works. I trust that listeners will find them stimulating and satisfying.
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5: Listeners will be surprised to hear the name of Friedrich Witt. He was born in 1770, so was an exact contemporary of Beethoven. We can judge for ourselves whether he deserves to be forgotten by listening to his Symphony in C, played by the Saxon State Orchestra, conducted by Franz Konvichny. It is in four movements.

That was Witt's Symphony in C, conducted by Franz Konvichny. The remaining works today are all 20th century.

That was Roussel's Fourth Symphony, conducted by Charles Dutoit. Next, we shall hear the somewhat abrasive Second Symphony of Prokofiev. It is in two movements, of which the second comprises many sections, rather akin to a ballet score. The Berlin Philharmonic are conducted by Seiji Ozawa.

That was Prokofiev's Second Symphony, conducted by Ozawa. To conclude today's program, we shall hear the final symphony of Ernest Toch. It is in three movements and is played by the Berlin Radio Symphony Orchestra under Alan Francis.

0: That was Toch's Seventh Symphony, conducted by Alan Francis. In our next programme, we shall hear Schubert's Sixth, Prokofiev's Sixth, and Grieg's Single Symphony.
1: And that brings to an end Classical Symphonies and Significant Others with musicologist Russell Brandon. 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

In my former life as an actor, there was one play whose name many actors refused to say out loud because they thought that to do so would bring bad luck. They referred to it as the Scottish Play, but its actual name, turn the volume down now if you're a superstitious actor, is Macbeth. It is a terrifying play, but not because of the supposed bad luck it brings, and not because it contains witchcraft and multiple murders, but because it shows that once you are guilty of something, guilt is seemingly impossible to get rid of. The story is simple enough. Lady Macbeth wants her husband to take the throne, so together they plot to kill the king. There's a famous scene where, after the murder of the king, Lady Macbeth sleepwalks. And as she sleepwalks, she rubs her hands together compulsively, over and over, as if she's trying to wash them. She sees blood on her hands, and no matter what she does, she cannot get them clean. Because, of course, this isn't literal blood on her hands. It's a symbol of her guilt, her deep moral uncleanness before God. Blood you can deal with, you can get that off with soap and water, but not guilt. And she realizes, to her horror, that nothing she can ever do will ever get rid of it. It's unreachable by human hand. And she realizes that one day, when she stands before her Creator, there will be a reckoning for what she has done. Even the thought of that day is so horrific to her that she already feels herself to be in hell. The question Shakespeare wants us to ask ourselves is this: how do we get ourselves clean of our sin? Under the Old Covenant, and you can read about this in Leviticus chapter 16, the answer to that question was, at least in part, the Day of Atonement. Known in Hebrew as Yom Kippur, this was the day on which the high priest of Israel offered a sacrifice of atonement so that the whole of Israel could be made clean of all of its sins. It was the only time in the year that the high priest could enter the heart of the tabernacle, the Holy of Holies, the place God himself was said to dwell in all his fearsome holiness. And only briefly could the high priest do that, after the most exacting preparation. It was the place where the Ark of the Covenant was situated, the wooden chest containing the stone tablets on which was written the very law of God. Besides the sacrifice of a bull on behalf of the priesthood, two goats were also brought to the tabernacle to deal with the sins of the people. One goat was killed, and its blood was sprinkled on top of the ark on the mercy seat. The literal translation is the place of propitiation, the place where God's righteous wrath was appeased. Because the punishment for sin was, and is, death,

0: goat died as a representative of, a substitute for, the people. The other goat, after hands were laid on it, was sent out into the wilderness to represent the fact that the sins of the people had been taken far away, away from them, and away from the holy God who cannot and will not tolerate sin. Now, of course, this was not the final answer to the problem of uncleanness before God. We know that because the Day of Atonement was annual. Like the hand-washing of Lady Macbeth, it did not and could not stop because no animal sacrifice and no ritualistic washing was ever going to truly deal with the guilt of human sin. If it were possible to do it that way, then the Day of Atonement and all the other prescribed washings and sacrifices would have been necessary only once. So what were God's people to do if animal sacrifices were not enough to wash away their sin? You know, in that sleepwalking scene with Lady Macbeth, her doctor quietly watches from the shadows as she endlessly tries to clean her hands. And he says these words, half to himself and half to the audience: "More needs she the divine than the physician." In other words, no doctor, no therapist can deal with this guilt. Certainly no animal sacrifice can. And actually, no ordinary human being can atone for sin either. Only the divine God-man can atone for the sins of humanity. Only the Son of God, truly God according to his divine nature, and truly and sinlessly human according to his human nature. And that is why Christ came. Christ's life and death finally atoned for the sins of his people. The New Testament book of Hebrews explains that what happened on the Day of Atonement was merely a shadow anticipating a greater Day of Atonement, one that would never have to be repeated. Jesus, the supreme high priest, went through the greater and more perfect tabernacle, not the earthly copy, but the heavenly reality. He was able to enter the true Holy of Holies into heaven itself, opening up the way for us to enter the very presence of God. Not because of the blood of bulls or goats, but because of Jesus' own blood. As the old hymn puts it, "What can wash away my sin? Nothing but the blood of Jesus." I'm Barry Cooper, and this is Simply Put, a podcast from Ligonier Ministries. 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

The Shaw Festival Singers, beginning today's Sound of Majesty, and the arrangement of Robert Shaw and Alice Parker of What Wondrous Love Is This? Well, welcome to the Sound of Majesty. I'm Greg Wheatley, and we are certainly glad to have you joining us for today's program. What better question could we begin with than, in a sense, the rhetorical question of what kind of love is it, God's love, what kind of love that would send Jesus, his only Son, to be our Savior? In the simple and so well-known words of John 3:16, God so loved the world that he gave his only begotten Son, that whoever believes in him should not perish, but have everlasting life. What wondrous love is this? We're going to hear next music that originally found its place in the Olney Hymn Book. This is a hymn book that dates to the time of John Newton and William Cooper, who were almost exact contemporaries of one another. Newton lived from 1725 to 1807, and Cooper from 1731 to 1800. The Olney hymns really are made up of three books, Book 1, 2, and 3. The hymn we're about to hear comes from Book 1, and we should note that the tune we're going to hear is a recently written tune. So this is not the tune that those folks back in the 18th century would have sung this text to, but the text is certainly the one found in the Olney Hymn Book. One there is above all others, well deserves the name of friend. His is love beyond a brother's, costly, free, and knows no end. They who once his kindness prove, find it everlasting love.

In the Rifted Rock, I'm Resting. That tune probably brought back some memories for some of you who may not have heard that gospel song in some time. In the Rifted Rock, I'm resting. Safely sheltered, I abide. There, no enemy can harm me, while within the cleft, I hide. Violinist Calvin Dick, along with pianist Betty Suderman, and that's from a compact disc, by the way, called This Shining Night, which Calvin Dick and Betty Suderman both associated with the West Coast Mennonite Chamber Choir, whom you hear us play rather frequently here on The Sound of Majesty, and some beautiful music on this disc as well. Well, this is The Sound of Majesty. It's great to have you along with us. We turn to the music of Kathleen Battle.

Keith Hampton's gospel setting, Praise His Holy Name, the Atlanta Sacred Chorale, directed by Eric Nelson, here on The Sound of Majesty. Here's the four-hand piano setting of Gary Round, Gary and Jennifer Round playing.

0: four hands at the piano keyboard, and I think you'll agree, you see why it takes four to produce that music. Gary and Jennifer Round playing How Great Thou Art. That, by the way, Gary Round's own arrangement of How Great Thou Art. Well, you're listening to The Sound of Majesty. I'm Greg Wheatley, and we do consider it a privilege to have you joining us. We're glad you're here, and we're going to take a brief break in a moment, but we'll be right back, and we've got plenty more music on today's program, including a look at a couple of psalms musically set. I think you'll enjoy that, both Psalm 67 and Psalm 90. We'll take a break. We'll be right back.
1: This is John MacArthur with more Portraits of Grace. A local newspaper reported the story of a young woman who had been brutally beaten and left for dead. As she desperately sought help, people turned their backs on her cries. Fortunately, one person came to her rescue and took her to the hospital. The story illustrates the lack of compassion so prevalent in our society. Many people are unwilling to make sacrifices on behalf of others. That should never be true of Christians. Jesus showed great compassion to those with special needs and expects us to do the same. Let your love be sacrificial. Let it be focused on others. Generously invest your time and resources in ministering to those who have no resources of their own. This is John MacArthur, praying that you're continuing to be portraits of grace.
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Guide me, O thou great Jehovah, pilgrim through this barren land. I am weak, but thou art mighty. Hold me with thy powerful hand. Well, welcome to this second portion of The Sound of Majesty with that great Welsh hymn tune known as Cwmranda, still rather ringing in our ears. What a great way to welcome you back to the program. Psalm 67, we're going to hear in a psalm paraphrase in just a moment, sung by the Scottish Festival Singers. Here is Psalm 67 read, God be gracious to us, and bless us, and cause his face to shine upon us, that thy way may be known on the earth, thy salvation among all nations. Let the peoples praise thee, O God, let all the peoples praise thee. Let the nations be glad and sing for joy, for thou wilt judge the peoples with uprightness and guide the nations on the earth. Let the peoples praise thee, O God. Let all the peoples praise thee. The earth has yielded its produce. God, our God, blesses us. God blesses us, that all the ends of the earth may fear him.

That is a paraphrase of Psalm 67, sung by the Scottish Festival Singers. And if you listen carefully, comparing the reading we did of Psalm 67 with that paraphrase, I think you could hear the same sentiments being expressed, but in a paraphrased version that would fit with a musical setting, which is, of course, what you have in the Psalter. Well, let's stay with the Psalms for a moment and go to Psalm 90. Psalm 90 is one of the wonderful, majestic psalms that we have in the book of Psalms, and I'm not going to take time to read the entire Psalm 90, but here is a portion of it. Lord, Thou hast been our dwelling place in all generations. Before the mountains were born, or Thou didst give birth to the earth and the world, even from everlasting to everlasting, Thou art God. Thou dost turn man back into dust, and dost say, Return, O children of men. For 1,000 years in Thy sight are like yesterday when it passes by, or as a watch in the night. Thou hast swept them away like a flood. They fall asleep. In the morning they are like grass which sprouts anew. In the morning it flourishes and sprouts anew. Toward evening it fades and withers away. Psalm 90 is very much about the temporality of man and the eternality of God. This next selection is quite interesting. It's a selection by Ralph Vaughan Williams that takes Psalm 90 and incorporates it as well with the hymn tune that we know as O God, Our Help in Ages Past. Here's the St. Olaf Cantareye and Vaughan Williams, Lord, Thou hast been our refuge.

a fanfare prelude on O God, Our Help in Ages Past, the Concordia University Wind Symphony, directed by Richard Fisher. Well, thank you again for joining us. I'm Greg Wheatley, and tell someone else about our program as well. We'll see you again next time on The Sound of Majesty.

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147 female riders competed in the Tour de France Femmes. 9 grueling days with intermittent chaos, drama, and at times anger, but in the end, one rider pulled ahead and emerged the victor.

The women's Tour de France starts in Switzerland before crossing into France. This year, the 1,175-kilometer race went to Demi Vollering. She's a Dutch rider with the French team, and her win was controversial due to the actions of her teammate, who, at a critical juncture, appeared to block an opponent, allowing Demi to sprint ahead. However, in the final climb, there's no debate. Demi showed incredible stamina, pedaling to victory, and becoming the first woman to win it twice. The Tour de France gives a trophy to the winner, but it's one that cannot last. Only one prize is everlasting, and it belongs to those whose names are written in the Lamb's Book of Life. Welcome to Haven Today. I'm David Wolin, sharing the great story that's all about Jesus, and we're in a series called The King We Need. Today, we'll focus on the life of David, and specifically, those long years he waited on the Lord to fulfill his promise to place him on the throne. Clearly, Saul was not the king God's people needed. And by the time we get to 2 Samuel, as readers, it would seem David must be the king they need. And in a sense, that's true. But over the course of David's life, everything seems to fall apart. What are we supposed to do with that? Why is it so messy? Well, actually, this is a testament to the veracity of Scripture. The Bible is not a collection of cute stories with simple moral lessons like Aesop's fables. No, the Old Testament is a messy history filled with tensions that a made-up story would not have. And it points us to how desperately this world needs a Savior, how it needs a king unlike any other that has ever lived. And it's not until we get to Jesus that everything comes into focus. And when you read the Old Testament through this lens, and not only the old, but the new as well, this is when the message of the Bible becomes clear. And that's the point of this one-of-a-kind devotional resource published by Haven called Christ in All the Scriptures. It's a beautiful hardback designed to come alongside you in your daily Bible reading and helping you behold Christ and the hope of the gospel no matter where you're reading. And I'd love to send you Christ in All the Scriptures. Here at Haven, this is our way of saying thank you for your gift of ministry support. And here's the truth. We're only on the air because there are listeners like you out there who have decided to stand with us. And right now, your help would make a big difference. And now, we'll turn our eyes to Jesus and get started with Christian Stanfill. Here's Even So, Come.

This is Haven Today. I'm David Wolin, and that was Passion with Christian Stanfill and a song about our waiting on the return of Christ. And waiting is hard, isn't it? Do not let your hearts be troubled. Jesus said that to his disciples after telling them that soon he would be leaving them. And he continued, "If you believe in God, believe also in me. My Father's house has many rooms. If that were not so, would I have told you that I am going there to prepare a place for you? And if I go and prepare a place for you, I will come back and take you to be with me, so that you also may be where I am. You know the way to the place where I am going." Well, the hearts of Christ's disciples were very troubled that night. Peter had just been informed that he would disown Jesus 3 times that very night, and none of them were able to wrap their minds around what Jesus was telling them or setting out to do. It made no sense to them. And so it is sometimes today with us, waiting on the Lord, trusting in his promises that he will do what he said he would do. That takes enormous faith. But by his grace, we often have in our lives these moments of incredible, miraculous peace. And it happens even in our trials. And when it does, what Peter writes about in Philippians is true in our hearts, that the peace of God, which transcends all understanding, will guard your hearts and your minds in Christ Jesus. And yet, those other seasons come when what we thought God was doing in our lives takes an unexpected turn. "How could you let this happen?" we might pray to him. "How could that have been in your plan? Are you really good? Are you really in control? Oh Lord, we just confess this and we ask, would you forgive our short-sighted, faithless hearts? So easy to disbelieve you, how fickle we are, how easily we confuse our plans with your plans. Would you give us eyes to see our eternal hope and to live in light of your promises about the eternity that's waiting for us in the presence of Jesus? We remember what he said, "I am the resurrection and the life. Whoever believes in me, though he die, yet he shall live. And everyone who lives and believes in me shall never die." We prayed in his name. Amen. Well, today we continue our series. It's The King We Need. And as we turn our attention now to the life of David, we'll be looking at a time in his life when Saul was still on the throne. And this, even though David had been anointed as the future king, the rightful king of Israel. This would be years and years of waiting for David. And today we're going to take something like a helicopter tour through this season of David's life. We'll cover a lot of ground and we'll get some of those high altitude insights. All of it, though, starts in chapter 15 of 1 Samuel. Here, King Saul disobeys the Lord in the battle against the Amalekites. Saul was instructed by God to destroy everything, but he disobeyed. And he kept everything valuable back for himself and his men. And when Samuel arrived, he gave him this rebuke. "Because you have rejected the word of the Lord, he has rejected you as king." And then the Lord tells Samuel to anoint the future king who he would find in Bethlehem, one of the sons of Jesse. And for the rest of 1 Samuel, there's this contrast building. It's between David and Saul. But here, let's focus on the first of those contrasts. The people of Israel, decades prior, had had a certain kind of king in mind, and they got exactly what they wanted in Saul, a king like the other nations. And Saul fit the part. He stood a head taller than all the other men, but his great stature was only outward, while his character and in his heart before the Lord, he did not stand tall at all. But then there's David, the youngest of Jesse's sons. He was left behind in the fields, his presence deemed unimportant by Jesse and his sons. As Samuel examined David's older brother, Samuel was impressed, but the Lord said to him, "Do not consider his appearance or his height, for I have rejected him." The Lord does not look at the things people look at. People look at the outward appearance, but the Lord looks at the heart. The Lord looks at the heart. He did then, and he does now. You know, the enemies of Jesus spoke truth when they said this about him. "Teacher," they said, "we know that you are true and do not care about anyone's opinion,
for you are not swayed by appearances, but truly teach the way of God. Yesterday, today, and forever, Jesus is the same. Well, the Lord chose Saul according to the people's desire. Now the Lord was choosing a king according to what pleased him, and he was looking at David's heart. You know, over the last couple of days on Haven, we've been looking at the Psalms, and so many of them were written by David. And in them, we catch a glimpse of his heart before the Lord. As the story unfolds in 1 and 2 Samuel, we'll see that David is far from perfect. He's a great sinner in need of a great Savior, but the great difference between David and Saul is at the heart level. Both are leaders, both are warriors, both are sinners, but only one is repentant with a heart that delights in the Lord and who repents of his sin and continues again and again to return to the Lord. Just this morning in my own devotional time, I was reading these words from David in Psalm 38. My guilt has overwhelmed me like a burden too heavy to bear. All my longings lie open before you, Lord. My sighing is not hidden from you. I confess my iniquity. I am troubled by my sin. Come quickly to help me, my Lord and my Savior. Now compare that to Saul's heart. When he was confronted with his sin in the previous chapter, Saul's reply to Samuel was, I have sinned, but please honor me before the elders of my people and before Israel. Come back with me so that I may worship the Lord your God. Both men admitted their sin, but the difference is in the pronoun. Who was the Lord God to Saul? Someone else's God. Come back with me, he said, so that I may worship the Lord your God. Who was the Lord to David? David said, my Lord and my Savior. So how about you? Christian faith is not merely cultural, it's not hereditary, it's personal, between you and the Lord. Your church cannot save you. Good deeds, likewise, cannot save you or anyone else, or put you in a right relationship with God. But here is great news. You don't have to hope that everything will work out for the best between you and the big man upstairs, as my neighbor recently said to me, sharing his thoughts about God. No, you can know for certain, because the Lord has already revealed and provided to you all that is needed. Your record of guilt can be wiped clean. God did that himself by nailing your record of sin to the cross of Christ. That's true for all who believe, who, as the Bible says, confess with their mouths that Jesus is Lord and believe in their hearts that God raised him from the dead, acknowledging their sin and repenting before him in faith. And what does that heart posture of faith look like? Well, the words of David just showed us, and now the greater David has come. In his death and resurrection, we do have certain hope. So if you want to follow Jesus today, simply respond by faith and say to him, Lord Jesus, I believe you are the Son of God, that you died for my sins and rose again. Please save me and fill me with your Spirit. Give me new life that I may live with you and for you now and forever. Well, this is where all of the Bible is pointing us, to Jesus Christ. And as we look to what follows now, back to 1 Samuel in the life of David, it's fascinating from a high altitude perspective. And from here on out, we're going to move fast and just hit the highlights all the way through chapter 31. The Lord brings David to the front lines of a battle. It's a standoff between Israel and the Philistines. The giant of a man, Goliath, mocks Israel and mocks God and invites a champion to come fight him, which, of course, David does, but not with conventional weapons of war. He brings something so simple it hardly even qualifies as a weapon. But we serve a God who delights to use the foolish things of the world to shame the wise, the weak things of the world to shame the strong. And so, David becomes Israel's great champion. And as many have pointed out, he, in this, is a type of Christ. He's foreshadowing to us the greater champion who would come and who would defeat an enemy far too great for us, achieving victory on our behalf. Well, from that day on, David was a great man in Israel. His name and his fame only continue to grow from here on out. Initially, Saul wants David close in a good way. But before long, it crosses over into that famous saying, keep your friends close and your enemies even closer.
Saul knew that the Lord was going to take away his kingdom, but his lack of faith is evident even in this. It seems Saul believes that maybe he can change the outcome of what God has decreed. He can see if anyone is likely to replace his dynasty, it's going to be David. The text tells us more than once that Saul was afraid of David, for the Lord was with him. And soon, David is running from Saul. It's clear to David, and it's clear to his best friend, who is Saul's son, Jonathan. It's clear to them both that Saul wants David dead, and now, for years to come, David will be on the run. But he won't be alone. His followers become a mighty force with him. They love, they serve, they follow, and they obey him. He's their future anointed king. But those intervening years, those years of running and running, years of trial and suffering and even pain in the wilderness, the rightful king's future is never in question, and David holds firm. He never seeks to achieve the Lord's will by force. Instead, he waits upon the Lord to act. He waits for God's will in God's timing to be achieved in God's way. And I think this is a powerful, instructive picture for us. Just to consider how David here is living and waiting upon the Lord. It's a picture of what it looks like to live our own lives by faith in our long moment in between, waiting on the return of Christ. Though unlike David's story, it's not years, it's centuries upon centuries. And yet there is no doubt who the rightful King of Kings in this world is. Jesus has already been made known and is still being made known to this world. The battle is done. He has defeated the greatest enemy, and his kingdom is coming, though it's not fully here yet. And meanwhile, the ruler of this world still wields power, and for a limited time, yes, he's persecuting those who follow the greater David. And so, like David's followers, we also wait upon the Lord. Our eyes are on him. We wait for his will, his timing, his way. And every promise that God has made will come to pass. There is a better, a new Jerusalem coming where the forever king will one day sit on his throne. And he has promised to bring us with him into that kingdom where we will reign with him forever and ever. And as God's word says, the zeal of the Lord will accomplish this. Amen.

0: Taken from Psalm 130, that was Ellie Holcomb with Wait For You. This is Haven Today. I'm David Wolin. If you've been listening to this program the last couple of weeks, then you know we've been talking about how the stories of the prophets Samuel, King Saul, and now David, they are all, in different ways, they are all pointing us to Jesus Christ and to his gospel. And today, through the lens of Christ and the gospel, it's not only possible, it is critical for us to read the Old Testament in this way. In fact, this is how Jesus taught his disciples to read the scriptures. And for every Christian believer, doing this can be transformative. It really does translate into your daily walk with Jesus. And Haven's unique devotional resource, it's a beautiful hardback book that's created and published by this ministry, and it was designed to draw to the surface the themes and tensions and types and prophecies that point us to Christ throughout the entire canon of Scripture. And I'd love to send it to you. It's called Christ in All the Scriptures, Reading and Praying Through the Bible in a Year. This is our way at Haven of saying thank you for your timely gift of ministry support as we get close to the end of the summer. And we are closing in on an end of summer goal. This is a notoriously slow time for giving, and we are prayerfully asking the Lord for his provision to cover our cost of broadcasting and to stay current with ministry expenses. So, would you make an end of summer gift? And when you do, please be sure to request Christ in All the Scriptures. I'm David Wolin. Won't you come back again next time? We'll be keeping it all about Jesus. It's The Great Story here on Haven Today.
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Neville Mariner conducted the Academy of St. Martin in the Fields in Summer Night on the River by Frederick Delius. 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

You heard the Vlach Quartet Prague in Here Gaze I, and you are asking why from Dvorak's Cypress's B-152. We turn now to the Andante from Wagenseil's Concerto in G for harp, two violins, and cello.

That was the Andante from Wagenseil's Concerto in G for Harp, Two Violins and Cello, presented by Roberta Alessandrini on harp and the Orchestra di Mantova under Vittorio Parisi. Next, the second and third movements of Beethoven's String Trio in D, Opus 9, No. 2.

You heard the second and third movements of Beethoven's String Trio in D, Opus 9, No. 2, presented by the Leopold String Trio. Next, the Andante from Mozart's Sonata for Piano in G, K2 8th Free.

0: Pianist Mitsuko Uchida performed the Andante for Mozart's Sonata for Piano in G, K2 8-3. 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

Víkingur Ólafsson performing the Etude No. 2 in C of Philip Glass. We'll be listening to several of the etudes today from Ólafsson's superb album on Deutsche Grammophon. And far from being a monotonous experience as might be feared, given Glass's own description of himself as a composer of music with repetitive structures, there is a spectrum of moods and atmospheres contained in this collection. For two decades since their composition in 1994, however, the etudes were performed exclusively by Philip Glass himself. Indeed, this was a policy for Glass's works in general, and only recently has Glass relented and released music for publication. As late as 2014, the etudes were given their premiere recording by pianist other than Glass, simultaneous with the publication of the scores. To date, there are something like 20 recordings dedicated to the Glass Etudes. Víkingur Ólafsson's much-celebrated selection includes number 6 in F minor, 14 in A-flat, and a couple of revelatory transcriptions in which he features with a Sigi string quartet. The third of these is a reworking by Christian Badzura of the Etude No. 2 in C, the etude which opened our program. Pianist Víkingur Ólafsson in Philip Glass.

3 Etudes by Philip Glass, the Etude No. 6 in F minor, Etude No. 14 in A flat, and the Etude No. 2 in C, in a reworking for piano and string quartet by Christian Batsura. Pianist Víkingur Ólafsson performs, and in the final piece, he was joined by the Sigi String Quartet. We'll be taking more from this album before our time together comes to an end. The evocative character of many of Glass's works explains his appeal in the world of film. Moreover, the compatibility of his instantly recognizable style in films with period settings. We need not travel far to arrive at the sound world of Nikolai Medtner, compatriot, contemporary, and friend of Sergei Rachmaninoff, who left Russia with the deteriorating conditions that followed the revolution of 1917. Over the next two decades, Medtner and his wife lived an itinerant lifestyle in America and Paris. They finally settled in London, where they were amply provided for by an important benefactor, the Maharaja of Mysore. The last work Medtner produced was a piano quintet, on which he had worked on and off for some 45 years. Frederick Castillo writes, "In style, Medtner had claimed early affinity with Brahms. Nonetheless, this music must be a Russian Brahms, increasingly with the accents of Rachmaninoff." The beautiful piano quintet of Nikolai Medtner features pianist Konstantin Shcherbakov.

0: Sergei Rachmaninoff, who supported Nikolai Medtner and helped him mount tours and put his books in print, recognized the success of his output. This is music from another master of beautiful sound and interlocking voices, Nikolai Medtner. We hear the piano quintet in C of 1948. A heart attack prevented him from rehearsing it and recording it. He lived a further 3 years. Medtner's quintet was brought to us by pianist Konstantin Scherbakov and members of the Moscow Symphony Orchestra, violinists Ewald Danel and Milan Tedla, violist Susanna Burova, and cellist Josef Podoransky. I'm Tiffany, and you're with me on The Good Measure, a harmony of classics on the Master's Touch, 98.7 DZFE. 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We'll take a break, and then I'll return with more musical chiaroscuro by way of Franz Schubert. His string quartet in B-flat, D112, is straight ahead.
1: Few biblical passages describe the two-way communication that God desires to have with His people more passionately than Jeremiah chapter 29. With Today in the Word, I'm John Gager, and this chapter is a letter from the prophet Jeremiah to the elders of the Jewish exiles in Babylon. False prophets had infiltrated the community and were communicating empty promises of quick rescue. Jeremiah wrote to provide clear instructions and an invitation to communion. Jeremiah quotes the Lord, who begins with an honest description of Judah's 70-year exile. He does not sugarcoat their suffering, but quickly adds assurance of His personal connection and promised deliverance. I will come to you and fulfill My good promise to bring you back to this place. God declared His sovereign care for His people. For I know the plans I have for you, declares the Lord, plans to prosper you and not to harm you, plans to give you a hope and a future. Then God describes how their communication should unfold. Today in the Word, we hear God say in Jeremiah 29, verse 12, "Then you will call on Me and come and pray to Me, and I will listen to you." God calls His people to a two-way conversation. Judah would cry out to the Lord. They would draw near and pray for deliverance. God would listen and respond. They had been captivated by the false prophets in Babylon who promised a swift end to their captivity. But Jeremiah contradicted these lies. The passage finishes with this final core admonition. Hear the word of the Lord. Hey, you'll love our Today in the Word app if you have yet to download it. It's free, works great on your Android phone or iPhone. Lots of cool options. 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
0: Franz Schubert's first string quartets were composed for the family ensemble, but by 1814 and 15, his creative impulses had swelled beyond domestic ambition. He took his teacher training examinations in August 1814, bracing himself for a life of drudgery in a profession for which he had no sympathy. At the same time, he formed several important friendships with Joseph von Spaun, poet Johann Meyerhofer, law student Franz von Schubert. The group was a nucleus for the famous Schubertiads, evenings dedicated to the performance of Schubert's music. Their support and educated appreciation helped to nurture Schubert's burgeoning talent and gave him the courage to break with teaching altogether in 1818. The B-flat major string quartet of Schubert of 1814 to be performed by the Melosh Quartet.

In the dramatic flair and complexity of this music, Franz Schubert casts off from the house music environment of his earlier music. The genius is running full spate. The first movement alone was written in an astounding 4.5 hours. We heard the Melosch Quartet and Schubert's String Quartet D112, composed in the Erlkönig period between 1814 and 15. Not long after, in 1819, Louis Theodore Gouvy was born on the French-German border. He displays that border heritage in his music, which fuses French and German qualities. His dedication to serious forms was German, but the charm and finesse of his piano music is French. The Scherzo and Obad from Gouvy's Opus 77 will be brought to us by duo pianists Yara Tal and Andreas Gruithuisen.

Forehand Piano Music by Louis Theodore Gouvi. Living and working in the age of Franz Liszt, he was at first inspired, and then daunted, by that giant of the keyboard. In the end, he abandoned his pianist's career for composition. The piano pieces he considered marginalia, but these are fine, attractive pieces. Jauertal and Andreas Gothoisen with Gouvi's Scherzo and Obad. It was composer Charles Koechlin, one of Gabriel Fauré's students, who distilled the ineffable quality of Fauré's music this way. What is peculiarly Fauré's is an absolute penetration of things and beings. We would not say that his music adapts itself to its subject, but rather that it constitutes the essence of it. A magic mirror, his music becomes a subject itself. Fauré was very much an artist of the fin de siècle, the dying century with its angst and spiritual tumult. He was attracted to the symbolist movement, which sought to express the meaning or essence of things through metaphor, dreams, and symbols. He admired symbolist poet Paul Verlaine, and although bitterly disappointed by a failed operatic collaboration with Verlaine, whose alcoholism hindered the completion of the libretto, Fauré returned many times more to Verlaine's poetry, most notably in 1893 with La Bonne Chanson. The inspiration for the cycle's creation was Emma Bardach, wife of a banker who had invited Fauré to stay with them over two summers at Bougival. Fauré and Bardach entered an extramarital relationship that lasted several years, although the relationship eventually ended, and Bardach became the wife of Claude Debussy. The radiant, rarefied atmosphere of La Bonne Chanson stands in contrast to the troubled real-life romantic relationships of both Fauré and the poet Verlaine. Nine songs portray idealized love with exquisite, even elusive images. The white moon shining in the woods, dew on the hay, the blue sky quivering in long folds, as the lovers tread an unknown path hand in hand, exchanging meaningful glances. While the original is for piano accompaniment, a later version emerged with piano augmented by string quartet. We'll hear Gabriel Fauré's La Bonne Chanson, or The Good Song. Baritone Sanford Sylvan performs with a Lydian string quartet and pianist David Brightman. A saint in her halo, a châtelaine in her tower. I see, I hear all things in her Carlovingian name.

Without concern about our future, we shall walk along together with a childlike soul. So closes the eighth song of this cycle, Gabriel Fauré's La Bonne Chanson, dedicated to his mistress, Emma Bardach. In any case, the relationship did come to an end, soon after which Bardach was introduced by her son to Claude Debussy, whom she later married. The exquisite song cycle, La Bonne Chanson, dating to 1893, sets 9 poems by the symbolist poet Paul Verlaine. We heard a performance by baritone Sanford Sylvan, the Lydian String Quartet, and pianist David Brightman. This is A Good Measure. The Classics in Harmony are the Master's Touch, 98.7 DZFE. I'm Tiffany. Fauré's famous Sicilienne, from Pelléas et Mélisande, follows in a few minutes, before we return to the etudes of Philip Glass. But first, a reflection from a piece by Don Bailey. When I worked in horticulture years ago, I learned an invaluable truth. A weed is an undesirable plant. Think about it. A weed is a plant, perhaps replete with shiny green leaves and colorful flowers, alluring in its own right, just like other plants. Yet, there is that word, undesirable. How so? Well, a prominent attribute of a weed is that it is invasive. A weed saunters into the garden, surveys all of the beauty, and says, "I am taking over." The prideful weed chokes out beauty and creates aesthetic chaos. A weed demands control. This helps us when we think of all the desires God has planted in us as human beings to cultivate as image bearers of our Creator. Food, drink, and sex are all good things in their God-given boundaries. Money is useful as an instrument in God's kingdom. Fear keeps us from jumping off cliffs to our death. But think for a moment about the invasive nature of taking that extra plate of dessert, indulging in just one more drink, taking another lustful look, or allowing intrusive fears to set up camp in our minds and control us with anxiety. In other words, ordinarily good gifts from our Creator can become unruly thorns in the very core of our souls. The Bible uniformly maintains a godly necessity of self-control. Proverbs 25:28 says, "A man without self-control is like a city broken into and left without walls." Living without a defense brings perilous consequences. The weeds of our impulsive thoughts, words, or actions take over all that is beautiful and good and choke it out. In contrast to the pagan philosophers who extolled Stoic restraint through effort alone, the believer's confidence is not gained through mere arduous exertion. Rather, self-control is animated by the power of the Holy Spirit. The Apostle Paul writes, "But the fruit of the Spirit is love, joy, peace, patience, kindness, goodness, faithfulness, gentleness, self-control. Against such things there is no law." Galatians 5:22-23. Yet the Apostle Peter exhorts us to godly effort, even as the Spirit is working. "For this very reason, make every effort to supplement your faith with virtue, and virtue with knowledge, and knowledge with self-control, and self-control with steadfastness." 2 Peter 1:5-6. Lack of self-control leads to ineffectiveness and lack of fruitfulness, Peter says. Even worse, it may lead to our destruction. Remember Achan's craving for the devoted things in Joshua chapter 7? In stark disobedience to the Lord's command, he coveted the beautiful cloak, 200 shekels of silver and a gold bar of 50 shekels, and he seized them against the Lord's clear command. His lack of self-control proved devastating to himself and his entire family. The virtue of self-control does not win popularity contests today. The zeitgeist promotes the right of self-expression, lack of restraint, and the affirmation of a certain 30-year-old iconic slogan, "Just do it." Not fighting back against personal anarchy is not an option for the believer in Christ. We must be vigilant against the unruly desires triggered by the enchantments of this world.
we should strive to put to death our flesh's demand for instant gratification. We must remain alert against the wiles of our adversary, who seeks to deceive us into believing that self-control is denying ourselves that which we deserve. When we start believing we are mere victims of our biology, life circumstances, or the sins committed against us, we more easily capitulate to sin's demands. In 1 Corinthians 6:12, Paul writes, "All things are lawful for me, but not all things are helpful. All things are lawful for me, but I will not be dominated by anything." To be enslaved to our desires does not befit one who is called to be holy as the Lord is holy. Therefore, in the Spirit's power, we work to mortify the weeds of the flesh so that we may flourish in the fruit of righteousness. When we exercise self-control, we are acting in accord with God's character. Therefore, let us meditate on the Lord Jesus Christ. Let us remember that Isaiah prophesied that the Messiah would set his face like a flint toward Jerusalem. In fulfillment, he refused the temptation of turning back from the suffering of the cross. In the Spirit's strength, we can cast aside the role of passive victims to our temptations and live as more than conquerors in his resurrection victory. God's promise assures us that one day the weeds of reckless living will no longer obscure the beauty of God's holy children, and we will shine brightly under the resplendent leaves of the tree of life forever. Don Bailey, for the January 2019 edition of Table Talk Magazine at tabletalkmagazine.com.

Of the four major composers to write music linked to Maeterlinck's Pelléas et Mélisande, the first was Gabriel Fauré. The occasion was a London production of the play in 1898. Fauré negotiated the tight schedule by drawing from his stock of earlier and incomplete works and getting Charles Kirtland to do the orchestration. The Sicilienne was originally a cello and piano piece dating to 1898. We heard it in its original form, brought to us by cellist Stephen Isserlis and pianist Pascal Devoyon. We'll return now to the music with which we began, the body of piano etudes created by American composer Philip Glass in the 1990s, largely as a vehicle for his own performance. Víkingur Ólafsson brings us the magical etudes number 20 in A minor and 18 in G minor, the G minor etude picking up where Fauré's Sicilienne leaves off.

0: pianist Víkingur Ólafsson performing two piano etudes by American composer Philip Glass. The etude number 18 in G minor, followed by the etude number 20 in A minor. This is A Good Measure with me, Tiffany. We'll close after a short break with the last etude, this time by Robert Schumann. He tackles a theme from the brooding Allegretto of Beethoven's Symphony No. 7 and the so-called Exercises. We'll hear those in just a few moments, so stay tuned.
1: Some time ago, I spoke at a conference on the subject of forgiveness. Afterward, a woman wrote a note about the freedom she had found.
2: Earlier in the conference, I'd requested prayer for a back problem. After I forgave my sister and mom, I noticed that the pain in my back was gone. I think that I've been healed in my heart and in my body by stepping out to forgive.
1: Now, I can't promise that if you forgive, all your aches and pains will go away. But I do know that unforgiveness does lead to bitterness, and that bitterness often leads to physical stress and pain. Does the thought of a certain person cause you to tense up? Is there a root of bitterness in your heart that shows itself through physical stress or pain? If so, the first step toward healing is to forgive. Would you choose the path of emotional and maybe even physical wellness today? With Seeking Him, I'm Nancy DeMoss Wagamuth.
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Music writer Harold Schoenberg calls Schumann's music spiritual diaries. He goes on to say, "The unconventionalities aside, what made Schumann's music so hard to understand fully, the same is true today, is a personal nature of the content. It is almost autobiographical." This is evident in Schumann's approach toward what is, somewhat paradoxically, some of the most quote-unquote universal music in the literature. The Allegretto from Beethoven's Mighty Symphony No. 7. Schumann's nature clearly warmed to the romantic undertones in this movement, and in a set of variations, he takes it out of that realm of striving brotherhood in humanity into an underworld of secret potentialities and psychological impulses. These are Robert Schumann's Exercises, an etude in the form of free variations on a theme of Beethoven, from the Symphony No. 7. Pianist Cyprian Katsaris performs.

pianist Cyprian Katsaris performs Schumann. And the dreamy peregrinations certainly make it Schumann, though the theme is Beethoven's, the Allegretto from the Symphony No. 7. Those are Schumann's exercises, an etude in the form of free variations on a theme of Beethoven. And that is today's program. I hope you enjoyed it. Thanks for listening with me, Tiffany, here on The Good Measure, the classics in harmony on The Master's Touch. 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

0: The Gospel of Matthew records a mountaintop speech by Jesus on how Christians ought to live. 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
1: In its liturgical use, the recitation of the Paternoster in churches is typically concluded with the words, "For yours is the kingdom, and the power, and the glory forever. Amen." As the marginal notes in most modern Bible translations indicate, however, these words were not likely original to the biblical record. Nevertheless, as they affirm biblical truths about God, they serve the purpose of being an endnote of faith and doxology to the prayer. That said, there's actually an original conclusion to the pattern prayer as we find it in Matthew's gospel record. This week, as we wind up our examination of the Lord's Prayer in the King's Speech, we will be considering this concluding note to the prayer that Jesus utters. In Matthew chapter 6, verses 14 to 15, we read, "For if you forgive others their trespasses, your heavenly Father will also forgive you. But if you do not forgive others their trespasses, neither will your Father forgive your trespasses." We have already previously considered the petition, "And forgive us our debts, as we also have forgiven our debtors." The same principle is repeated here in the prayer's conclusion. And again, we learn that the forgiven person is a forgiving person. We cannot truly say that we know God's forgiveness if there is an unwillingness in us to forgive others. The rationale to forgive here follows an if-then argument that excludes any and all objections to the imperative of forgiveness. If God, your Heavenly Father, has forgiven you the impossible debt of sin that you owe Him through the substitutionary payment made by His Son Jesus, then there is no debt owed you by others that would be impossible for you likewise to forgive. There is no debt of sin against a Christian, no matter how grave or great or small, that he or she cannot cancel or forgive by the grace of God. The force of Jesus' warning that the Father will not forgive those who refuse to forgive should not escape us here. On the surface, it may seem to our ears like he's saying that our own forgiveness by God is dependent on our first doing the good work of forgiving others their trespasses against us. But this is not what Jesus is saying. Framed in the context of this pattern prayer to our Heavenly Father, we recognize that the warning is for those who already have God as their Heavenly Father. Jesus is here warning against an inconsistency that should not be named among the Father's children. Our Father is a sin-forgiving God, a gracious and merciful Lord who reconciles sinners to Himself through His Son. Those then who would be called His children must likewise be characterized by graciousness, mercy, and a willingness to forgive and to be reconciled. This is the point that the Apostle Paul later makes in his memorable letter to the Corinthians. In 2 Corinthians chapter 5, verses 17 to 19, he writes, "Therefore, if anyone is in Christ, he is a new creation. The old has passed away. Behold, the new has come. All this is from God, who through Christ reconciled us to Himself and gave us the ministry of reconciliation. That is, in Christ, God was reconciling the world to Himself, not counting their trespasses against them, and entrusting to us the message of reconciliation." ours is a ministry of reconciliation. Truly, the forgiven heart is a heart that is ready and willing to forgive. For if we forgive others their trespasses against us, we demonstrate that we know how our Heavenly Father has also forgiven us.
0: This lesson was brought to you by Pilgrim Community Church. For more information, please visit us online at www.pilgrimcommunity.ph.

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DZFE can also be heard through channel 314 on Signal TV in partnership with Signal TV Incorporated. 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Electronics and Communications Engineer Joaquin Aliga Jr., ECE 001-1597. 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

Reading from Daily Portions from the Writings of J.C. Philpott for August 13th. The Spirit Himself bears witness with our spirit that we are the children of God. Romans 8:16. You may not perhaps for the most part enjoy a strong or clear assurance of your interest in Christ. You may be frequently much exercised whether you are a child of God, and yet you may at times have had a sweet testimony that grace is in your heart. You may have heard the servants of God so described the feelings of your soul, so enter in your exercises and bring forward such evidences of grace that in spite of all your unbelief, you are convinced that if these men spoke agreeably to the mind of God, which you could not well doubt from the power which accompanied it, you are one of His children. And as you felt this inward witness, your heart was softened and moved within you, and you could not help lifting up your soul in praise and adoration to the God of all your mercies. You might sink again.

and almost as low as before. But while that heavenly feeling lasted, you had a testimony in your conscience that you were a child of God and could then and there believe that He was your Father and heavenly friend. This text does not therefore cut off those who have not reached the full assurance of faith. It does not imply, much less say, that everybody shall be cut off and sent into everlasting perdition who cannot clearly and boldly declare that the Spirit Himself bears witness with their spirit that they are the children of God. On the contrary, it opens its benevolent arms to everyone who has in any degree or at any time received any deliverance, felt any measure of spiritual consolation, or been favored with any testimony of His acceptance in the Beloved. It does not come as a two-edged sword to kill all who do not enjoy the full assurance of faith, but still have felt the power of the truth in their hearts. It does not say to such, "You have neither part nor lot in the matter." It would rather draw them forward in the sheltering arms of eternal mercy and encourage them to press on to know more and more of that inward witness which alone can cheer them in hours of darkness and distress, support them upon a dying bed, and enable them to walk without doubt and fear through the gloomy valley of the shadow of death. A reading from Daily Portions, compiled from the writings of J.C. Philpott by his daughters, and available in the public domain.

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1: At key moments in the Bible story, God made his presence known in a visible way. We call these occasions theophanies, and they're of great importance because in them, God shows us in a visible way what he does for all of us in an invisible way. Now, on the day of Pentecost, God was teaching us through the wind, fire, and languages what he always wants to do among his people. God gives us his power and his presence, and he sends us out to bring the gospel to people of every tribe and language. God gives his spirit to all of his people. "I will pour out my spirit on all flesh," he says. If you're a follower of Jesus, that includes you.
0: Are you open to discovering what the Bible says about God? Well, then come to openthebible.org.
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Good morning, friends, and welcome. This is David for Classical Drive, the Autobahn commute on Manila's classical music station, a service of FABC Philippines. As with many other composers at the turn of the 19th century, Louis Spohr's ideals remained classical, and his model was Mozart. He played the violin, but had a special place in his heart for the harp, which was the instrument of his wife. Spohr wrote several works for violin and harp duo, but also experimented with adding to this combination. One result is the trio for violin, cello, and harp in E minor of 1806, which was originally a piece for violin and harp. Violinist Sophie Langdon, harpist Hugh Webb, and cellist Susan Dorey performed.

Violinist Sophie Langdon, harpist Hugh Webb, and cellist Susan Dory bringing us the trio for violin, cello, and harp in E minor of Louis Spohr. Spohr was popular both as a musician and a man in his time. Apart from tirelessly training 200 violinists, conductors, and composers, he loved parties and had many friends. His music fell out of favor in the age of Strauss and Tchaikovsky, but has enjoyed something of a revival. Take a peek under the hood and one will immediately see that not all keyboard instruments are made the same way. The difference between a pipe organ and a piano may be quite obvious. The difference between a harpsichord and a clavichord, not as much. The strings of a harpsichord are plucked, or as those of the clavichord are struck by a small brass blade called a tangent. Emmanuel Bach lived at a time of multiple keyboard options and played the organ, pipe and chamber, harpsichord, clavichord, and early forte piano. According to the culture of the time, much keyboard literature could be played on one or another interchangeably, but Emmanuel Bach is said to have favored the clavichord for teaching and also for its expressive capabilities. Peter Jan Belde here playing the Rondo in C, from Emmanuel Bach's Collection for Connoisseurs and Amateurs on Clavichord.

0: We heard Peter Jan Belde performing the Rondo in C from Immanuel Bach's Collection for Connoisseurs and Amateurs on Clavichord. 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
2: When I was in Jerusalem years ago, our Jewish guide began to tell about his birth in Germany and the persecution that followed in the early days of World War II. With growing emotional intensity, he told how his father had been seized by the Gestapo and never heard from again. The family escaped to another country in Europe. With growing anger, the tempo of his conversation increased, and then, almost as though he was venting some of his wrath, he said, "Where was God when the 6 million Jews were cremated?" It's an old question. Where is God in times of disaster? Where was God when 4 million Cambodians were slaughtered in 1975 and 76? Where was God when men and women were slaughtered in the other conflicts? Thousands of years ago, some of my Jewish friends' ancestors were facing a very difficult time. The Jewish people faced the prospect of captivity in Babylon. Families were being torn apart. Lives were disrupted. And God said, "When you pass through the waters, I will be with you. And through the rivers, they shall not overflow you. And when you walk through the fire, you will not be burned. Neither shall the flame kindle upon you, for I am the Lord your God, the Holy One of Israel." During another time of national disaster, the prophet Nahum said, "The Lord is good, a stronghold in the day of trouble, and he knows them who trust in him." Right here, you can find a key that will help you understand God's position in times of disaster. He knows them who trust in him. What does that mean? Well, certainly it doesn't imply that some are spared suffering while others who are less righteous are confronted with it. When a nation suffers, the righteous or the good man or woman, alongside the evil, suffer the same fate, but there is a difference. The individual who trusts in the Lord has a strength, a help, an answer that unbelievers do not have. One man, one person in simple faith throws himself on the mercy of God. He discovers Nahum is right. God is a stronghold.

0: in the day of trouble. The other man or person, not having anyone to turn to, curses the difficulty. Where is God in times of suffering? When my Jewish friend asked about God's presence when 6 million Jews were cremated, I responded by saying, He was in the same place that he was in when his son was crucified outside the walls of Jerusalem. There are some questions that will never fully be answered until we stand in the presence of God. But to turn from him in the day of trouble leaves only darkness and despair. Christ never promised deliverance from all the difficulties of life, but he did promise his presence in the times of trouble. He said, Never will I leave you, never will I forsake you. So we may say with confidence, The Lord is my helper. I will not be afraid. What can man do to me? Bottom line, how does the truth of what I have shared today relate to your life? Who knows? Nonetheless, it is certain that you will eventually face suffering and challenges, for they come to all of us. You will be confronted with pressure, and when trouble knocks at your door, you either turn to him as a refuge and strength, or face difficulty alone.
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We drive on to Mozart, an early symphony, number 17 in G, Kirchhell 129, dating from his final years in Salzburg. The three-movement format is reminiscent of the Italian sinfonias of Johann Christian Bach, some of Mozart's earliest models. To perform the symphony number 17, here's the Prague Chamber Orchestra under Sir Charles McCarras.

a romping hunt motif creates the atmosphere for this jolly finale. We heard Mozart's Symphony No. 17 in G, Kirchhell 129, performed by the Prague Chamber Orchestra under Sir Charles Mackerras. After a revival of his Italian oratorio, Il Ritorno di Tobia in 1784 met with little success, Joseph Haydn decided to recycle the music. The storm chorus, Svanisce in Momento, became the motet in Sane et Vanai Cure. Timpani and trumpets give it the feel of a raging storm, a storm that continues to rage today. Frenzied vainqueers invade our minds. What use is it to strive for earthly goods if you do not heed those in heaven? All will be propitious if God is with you. Haydn's In Sane et Vanai Cure. Here are the Monteverdi Choir and English Baroque soloists under John Eliot Gardiner.

0: Insane et Vene Curie, or Frenzied Vain Cares Invade, Franz Joseph Haydn's motet, brought to us by the Monteverdi Choir and the English Baroque soloists under John Elliott Gardiner. I'm David, and with me on Classical Drive, the morning drive on 98.7 DZFE, the Master's Touch. 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
1: 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Unraveling Ravel features the composer's violin sonata in G, the 5 o'clock foxtrot after L'Enfant et le Sortilège, Bavane pour une enfant de fugue, and the opening movements of his string quartet. 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For more information and ticket reservations, please contact Mariel Ilusorio at 0917-709-2255.